We're in Beijing at the National Center for the Performing Arts, an extraordinary venue of silver and glass that rises up from the heart of the city. I'm Jan Weller, and our concert for you today with the NCPA Orchestra, led by their artistic director Liu Jia, brings together two very different musical worlds. Later, we'll travel to the vast musical landscape of Anton Bruckner with his fourth symphony, The Romantic. But we begin with the world premiere of an intimate composition for orchestra and bass baritone commissioned by the NCPA, Yao Chen's Sentiments Autumn. Rather than simply describing autumn, the music captures the feeling of the season, inviting us to slow down and listen to the subtle beauty of the changing colors of fall. For the text, Chen looked to four Chinese poets from the late 10th to 14th centuries, each reflecting on the passage of time and the nostalgia of being away from home. Coming to the stage now is Chinese bass baritone Chen Yang, who rose to an international career after winning the BBC Cardiff Singer of the World competition. Here he is with the NCPA Orchestra, led by Liu Jia, in Yao Chen's Sentiments Autumn, from the National Center for the Performing Arts in Beijing.

0: Bass baritone Chen Yang performing Sentiments Autumn by Yao Chen. Yu Jia led the NCPA Orchestra, opening this concert from Beijing's National Center for the Performing Arts. We continue our visit to China's NCPA next week as Xiao Cha Liu leads the orchestra in Gustav Mahler's Symphony No. 3 with mezzo-soprano Zhu Huiling, and we'll hear Qigong Chen's orchestral suite, Wu Xing, The Five Elements. Coming up shortly from this concert with Liu Jia and the NCPA Orchestra, Anton Bruckner's Symphony No. 4, The Romantic.
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Conductor Liu Jia has been a powerhouse in classical music since accepting his first major post in 1991 at the age of 26, when he became music director of the Teatro Lirico Giuseppe Verdi in Trieste, Italy. Today, he leads the resident orchestra of China's National Center for the Performing Arts as both chief conductor and music director. Over the years, he's helped shape this young ensemble into one of China's most exciting orchestras, combining his international experience with a deep connection to the country's vibrant classical music scene. And next, he leads the orchestra in Anton Bruckner's Symphony No. 4, the Romantic Symphony. It begins with a scene that could come straight from a fairy tale. A quiet morning in the Austrian countryside with a lone horn calling through the mist. Bruckner called it his Romantic Symphony, and throughout the music we hear forests, hunting calls, village dances, and great waves of orchestral sound. Bruckner turns the landscape into something enormous, part dream, part spiritual journey that unfolds a world of its own. Here are music director Liu Jia and the NCPA Orchestra in Anton Bruckner's Symphony No. 4, The Romantic.

The Romantic Symphony of Anton Bruckner, his fourth symphony. Liu Jia conducted the NCPA Orchestra from their home, the National Center for the Performing Arts in Beijing, closing out this concert from China. There's still more time for music with this great orchestra. Here they are in Wagner's Overture to the Flying Dutchman. They're led by their music director, Liu Jia.

Closing our time with the NCPA Orchestra, that was the overture to Wagner's opera, The Flying Dutchman. The orchestra was led by their music director, Liu Jia. This program was produced by Daniel Goldberg. Special thanks to Rebecca Neistat, the WFMT Radio Network team, and the media team at the NCPA. The executive producers are Roger White and Jennifer Ho Kwong. Next week, our series of concerts from Beijing's National Center for the Performing Arts continues as Liu Xiaocha leads the orchestra in Gustav Mahler's Symphony No. 3 with mezzo-soprano Zhu Huiling. And we'll hear Qigong Chen's orchestral suite, The Five Elements. I'm Jan Weller. Thanks for listening.

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1: Hi, this is Steve Inskeep with NPR's Morning Edition. 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History. I feel that studying the past helps me understand the present, and we try to report the news with a sense of history.
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Welcome to Feminine Fusion. I'm your host, Diane Jones. Every week, we take a look at women in the classical music world, those who are a part of history, and the women who are making history today. These are women who create, perform, and inspire. Take a look at the brass section of any ensemble, and with rare exceptions, the men outnumber the women. Brass instruments have had a masculine connotation for centuries. Horns are linked with hunting, and trumpets have a strong association with the military. And then there was the preoccupation with what was appropriate for women. In 1904, Gustav Kircher said, "Women cannot possibly play brass instruments and look pretty, and why should they spoil their good looks?" Fortunately, we are moving beyond all of that. Alison Balsam, the 2013 Gramophone Artist of the Year, made her U.S. television debut on The Late Show with David Letterman, not where you'd expect to see a classical artist. Balsam is a passionate advocate of the importance of music education, teaching masterclasses worldwide. She presented a TED Talk in 2014 entitled Music as a Healer and a lecture at Oxford University in 2015 entitled Women in the Arts. After a 24-year solo career, Balsam has officially retired, giving her final performance at the last night of the 2025 BBC Proms. She's now focusing on new creative projects and advocating for arts education. Let's take a listen to Alison Balsam with Astor Piazzolla's Oblivion. She's joined by the Guy Barker Orchestra, conducted by Barker.

Carol Yanch earned her place in the orchestra and in history in 2006 when she became principal tuba of the Philadelphia Orchestra and coincidentally the first female tuba player in a major symphony orchestra. And she won that position 3 months before she completed her Bachelor of Music degree. She gives solo recitals, she's won several international solo competitions. She is also on the faculty at Yale University School of Music and Temple University's Boyer College of Music. But it's not all classical music for Yanch. Since 2017, she's hosted the annual Tuba Euphonium Play-In, a free community event presented by the Philadelphia Orchestra, where players of all ages and skill levels are invited to perform as a mass tuba ensemble on the Marian Anderson Hall stage. She's also member of and chief arranger for Tubular, a tuba cover band that performs at bars and events, playing everything from ABBA to Zeppelin. In 2013, she premiered Reflections on the Mississippi. It's a tuba concerto composed for her and for the Temple University Symphony Orchestra by Grammy Award-winning composer Michael Dougherty. She performed the concerto with the Philadelphia Orchestra in 2015, and I thought it would be great to hear that now. This is Carol Yanch, tuba, on this recording with the Albany Symphony under the baton of David Allen Miller, with Michael Dougherty's Reflections on the Mississippi.

Carol Yanch, tuba, and the Albany Symphony under David Allen Miller, with Reflections on the Mississippi, composed for Yanch by Michael Dougherty. If you want to have a thoroughly fun time with French horn player Sarah Willis, her horn hangouts will surely bring a smile to your face. Whether you watch live or catch up later with the videos, it's a wonderful opportunity to hear musicians talking to musicians about a wide range of topics. Born in Maryland, Sarah studied in London and now lives and works in Berlin. In 2001, she became the first female in the brass section of the Berlin Philharmonic. She's involved in many of the Berlin Philharmonic education projects and enjoys creating and presenting their family concerts. She formed the Sarah Banda as part of the Mozart y Mambo project, exploring Cuban dance rhythms. Willis is joined in that group by some of Cuba's most talented musicians, performing new arrangements of some of Cuba's best-known songs, as well as some familiar classics. Let's take a listen to the Sarah Banda with Sarah Willis, horn, as they perform the Allegro from Bach's Brandenburg Concerto No. 3.

0: The Allegro from Bach's Brandenburg Concerto No. 3, performed by Sarah Willis, horn, and the Sarah Banda.
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0: Next on Feminine Fusion, we turn from soloists to ensembles. Trumpeter Mary Elizabeth Bowden is a founding member of Seraph Brass, a sextet of women who are truly making their mark in chamber music. Their debut studio album, released in January 2018, won a Silver Medal Global Music Award. In 2019, they won the American Prize in Chamber Music, a well-deserved accolade. They perform a diverse repertoire, including original transcriptions, newly commissioned works, and well-known classics. Their premieres include works by Joseph Holman, Catherine McMichael, Renee Orth, and Lucy Pankhurst. The ensemble is also enthusiastic about education, developing relationships with Venezuelan El Sistema programs in Philadelphia and Washington, D.C. They've given residencies and a variety of entrepreneurship and career development workshops across the country, in addition to traditional brass pedagogy and technique masterclasses. From their most recent release, Showcase, here is composer Rina Esmail's Kirkyan, Three Transformations for Brass Quintet, performed by Seraph Brass.

Seraph Brass with Rina Esmail's Kirkyan, Three Transformations for Brass Quintet. Monarch Brass was founded in 1996 by Susan Slaughter, the first woman ever appointed principal trumpet in a major American orchestra. She says the monarch butterfly is fragile and yet can fly 2,000 miles to get from point A to point B. It's beautiful to look at, and the sound that we want to make is a beautiful sound. There are effectively two sections to monarch brass. First is the quintet that forms the core of the ensemble, and the second is a large brass ensemble grown out of a performance at the first International Women's Brass Conference. That larger group, the Monarch Brass Ensemble, has performed at every IWBC since then. Slaughter says that the increase in the number of high-level women brass musicians over the last few decades has made recruiting players for Monarch Brass much easier. It's a wonderful problem to have, going from who am I going to find to play, to having 20 trumpets to choose from and 15 trombones and, goodness, probably 40 horns and 10 tubas. Let's round out today's program with this performance from Monarch Brass of Alfred Reed's Symphony for Brass and Percussion.

0: Alfred Reed's Symphony for Brass and Percussion, performed by Monarch Brass. Monarch Brass brings top brass players together every year for a performance at the International Women's Brass Conference. What a great way to wrap up today's program. Before we part ways today, I want to share one more quote with you. Nature never intended the fair sex to become cornetists, trombonists, and players of wind instruments. In the first place, they are not strong enough to play them as well as men. They lack the lip and the lung power to hold notes, which deficiency always makes them play out of tune. One discordant musician might not be noticed in an orchestra, but if you have several women or a whole band composed of them, the playing verges on excruciating. There you are. All the reasons women cannot play brass instruments, courtesy of Gustav Kircher in 1904. I'm so glad we proved him wrong today. Thank you so much for coming on this journey with me. I'm Diane Jones, inviting you to join me next time for another episode of Feminine Fusion. More about this and other episodes of Feminine Fusion is available at femininefusionmusic.wordpress.com. 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Feminine Fusion has been honored for excellence by the National Endowment for the Arts.
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January 2015 would be the 100th birthday of Dr. John C. Lilly, one of the true visionaries of 20th century science. Lilly's life and work at the frontiers of human knowledge embraces the major themes of 20th century bioscience. In his 86 years, Lilly made significant contributions to psychology, brain research, computer theory, medicine, ethics, dolphinology, and interspecies communication. Of special relevance for this program, Lilly's interest in the nature of human consciousness led him to invent the isolation or flotation tank in the 1950s. Today, there are thousands of flotation centers around the world. The flotation tank is a large plastic container filled with 10 inches of warm water and 800 pounds of dissolved Epsom salt. This high-density liquid allows the body to float effortlessly, free for once from the burden of gravity. The water and air are both heated to skin temperature, so one soon loses the sense of the boundaries of the body. With no light and virtually no sound, it encourages a sensory-reduced state that promotes deep physical and mental relaxation and ultimately allows the floater to explore inner space. Does that sound familiar? Floating is one of the most common terms used to describe the effect of ambient music. Lilly began by investigating what would happen in an environment free of all sensory stimulation. But instead of the brain going to sleep, as had been theorized, a whole new world of inner experience opened up. In the early 1960s, Lilly began experiments with LSD and decided to take the drug in the isolation tank. Through this work, he arrived at a perspective that transcended the conflict between rationality and mysticism, religion, and science. I'm Stephen Hill, and on this transmission of Hearts of Space, a weightless journey in inner space, on a program called Flotation. We begin with an ambient classic by Marconi Union from Weightless, and a short piece featuring the voice of Dr. John Lilly from ECCO. We have classic floating electronics by Mario Schoenwalder from Entspannung Pur, Pure Relaxation. In the Float Zone, contemplative ambient by Steve Roach from our title compilation, Flotation, and A Floating World for Space Guitar by Dirk Seres from the Origin Reversal. Later, music by Alex Theory from Water, A Deep Floating Space by Gulan from Anti-Gravitation, and an oceanic piece by Liquid Mind from Relaxing Rain and Ocean Mixes. It's a journey inspired by the legacy of Dr. John Lilly, Flotation, on this transmission of Hearts of Space.

out of your presence.

The program was inspired by the work of visionary 20th century scientist Dr. John C. Lilly, inventor of the flotation tank and researcher in the therapeutic world of sensory reduction. We began with a classic by the English group Marconi Union from Weightless, Ambient Transmissions, Volume 2, and a short piece featuring the voice of Dr. John Lilly from an album titled ECCO. Next, electronic space music from Germany by Mario Schoenwalder from Entspannung pur, or Pure Relaxation. Then, Into the Float Zone and a piece by Steve Roach from our title album, the Interchill Records compilation, Flotation. Next, A Floating World for Electric Space Guitar by Belgian musician Dirk Seres from The Origin Reversal. Moving deeper, music from San Francisco by Alex Theory from Water. And then an extended floating space by Latvian electronic musician Gulan from Anti-Gravitation. Without a break, the sound of ocean waves brought us to music by Liquid Mind, the project of Chuck Wild from Relaxing Rain at Ocean Mixes. And we leave you with more by Alex Theory, once again, from Water. This edition of Hearts of Space was produced by Steve Davis and Stephen Hill, based on a program suggestion by longtime Hearts of Space listener and flotation elder Richard Bonk. 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

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I'm Stephen Hill. 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

This is Peter Van de Greff with a couple of lullabies for you to enjoy by a couple of women composers. One is from Venezuela. Her name is Teresa Carreño, a great pianist. But first we have this by a British composer named Anna Klein. The Miró Quartet performed the Mother's Lullaby.

wonderful depiction of drifting off to sleep there. That is The Mother's Lullaby by the English composer Anna Klein. Spent a lot of time in the United States, though. That performance by the Miro Quartet of a piece titled Mother's Lullaby. First of a couple of depictions of children falling asleep. This is by Teresa Carreño, a Venezuelan pianist composer, who was known as one of the great pianists of her day, very well traveled as well. This is called, well, she gave it a French title, although she spent a lot of time in the United States and is Spanish speaking, Le Sommeil de l'Enfant, the sleep of the baby, of the child. Laura Downs is the pianist.

In her day, she was known as the Valkyrie of the piano, a giant of a pianist. Very colorful life, married many times. Her name is Teresa Carreño, born in Venezuela, and that is Le Sommeil de l'Enfant, the sleep of the child. That was Laura Downs at the piano. One more woman composer, one more lullaby. It's The Berceuse by Germaine Taillefer.

Cradle Song by Germain Taillefer. We are in France now, and I'm going to play for you a work by a composer who was certainly one of the longest-lived composers of all time. He was born in 1881. He died in 1984, 103 years old. He's from northern France, Brittany, Breton. His name is Paul Leflanc. Last name is spelled L, is two words, L-E and then F-L-E-M. And in way back in 1906, although he died in 1984, he wrote his Symphony No. 1, which is the work we hear now, with the Britannia Orchestra, led by Claude Schnitzler.

That was the Britannia Orchestra, conducted by Claude Schnitzler, and we heard music by Britannia composer Paul Leflam. That was his Symphony No. 1, the last name spelled L-E-F-L-E-M. He was a contemporary of Debussy, although he died at the age of 103 in 1984. Let's hear a bit of Debussy, his Song of Youth, Pierrot.

0: Pierrot, one of the Commedia dell'arte characters, is the title of that song. It comes from The Four Songs of Youth by Claude Debussy. Maddy Mesplé sang that, and Dalton Baldwin was the pianist.
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0: Well, how does a Mozart piano concerto sound to you right now? We're going to listen, not right now, but in just a few minutes, to a lesser-known concerto by Mozart, the Piano Concerto No. 14, and that will be with the Hungarian pianist András Schiff. And so before we hear that, I thought we could hear András Schiff all on his own. And another composer that he made something of a specialty of, Schubert, is the composer right now. This is one of the, well, how do you call this piece? He called it a collection of three piano pieces. He also called them impromptus. It's late music of Schubert, and this is the third of those three. Again, András Schiff is the pianist.

Andras Schiff, the pianist, and Schubert, the composer. That was the third of the three piano pieces, or impromptus, Deutsch 946. This now is one of the lesser known of the Mozart piano concertos. It is the number 14 in E-flat, and a performance by Andras Schiff with Sándor Weg conducting the accompanying orchestra, which is Salzburg Mozarteum Camerata Academica.

Andras Schiff at the piano with a group with a long name. It's the Salzburg Mozarteum Camerata Academica, Sándor Weg, the conductor. And that was the piano concerto number 14 of the 27 by Mozart. Here is a contradance. It's by Diego de Rivera.

Fun little piece there by Diego de Rivera. Contradance. Shandor Rigo played the saxophone. Court Dances for Saxophone and Piano Now by the American composer Amanda Harburg. And Julian Velasco is the saxophone player here with Winston Choi at the piano.

When we think of a title like Court Dances, we think of something maybe from the Elizabethan England or something along those lines. But that is music by the American composer Amanda Harberg. And her Court Dances for saxophone and piano were played by Julian Velasco, saxophone, and Winston Choi, piano. This does have reference to early England, reminiscent of early England, although this is by a 20th, 21st century American composer as well. His name is Ron Nelson. It's something of a specialty of writing for band, and no exception here. His Courtly Airs and Dances, performed by the Dallas Wind Symphony. Jerry Junkin is the conductor here.

Music, in a sense, harkening back in time to Elizabethan England days. Ron Nelson wrote that, though, The Courtly Airs and Dances, and that was the Dallas Wind Symphony, conducted by Jerry Junkin. And this dance does take us back to Elizabethan England. It's by Matthew Locke, one of his pieces called Music for His Majesty's Sackbuts and Cornets, and this is a dance called an Allemande with Philip Jones Brass.

0: Modern instruments used, of course, although that originally for sackbuts and cornets. It's an Allemande by Matthew Locke with the Philip Jones Brass.
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0: In just a few minutes, I'm going to play for you some music by Sibelius, which was praised as some of the greatest music depicting the sea ever composed at its premiere in 1906. And actually, a couple of pieces inspired by mythical creatures in water. And then we'll turn to Beethoven and his third cello sonata with Yo-Yo Ma and Emmanuel Axe. First, a bit of violin music by Sibelius. It's a serenade with James Ennis, Bergen Philharmonic, conductor Edward Gardner.

violinist James Ennis with the Bergen Philharmonic, conducted by Edward Gardner, and that Serenade in D by violinist-composer Jean Sibelius. Here is one of the many symphonic poems by Jean Sibelius. It is inspired by Greek mythology, telling of nymphs inhabiting the waters of the Mediterranean Sea. It's called the Oceanides. And interestingly, it had its premiere in Connecticut in 1906. Here's the City of Birmingham Symphony, conducted by Sir Simon Rattle.

Sir Simon Rattle and the City of Birmingham Symphony with a symphonic poem by Jean Sibelius, The Oceanides, about nymphs in the Mediterranean Sea. This is from a work, an opera, which also has to do with mythical characters coming up from the waters, in this case longing to become human. The opera's called Undine. It's by the early Romantic German composer Albert Lortzing, one of his only non-comic operas. And here is the overture to that opera with Robert Hager and the Berlin Radio Symphony.

Robert Hager and the Berlin Radio Symphony with the overture to the opera Undine by Albert Lortzing. We have music by a contemporary of Lortzing named Beethoven in just a couple minutes. First, just a bit more from that opera. Lortzing considered it his favorite, although it was quite a failure. One of his only serious operas, Undine, about the water sprite. Here's a little chorus from it.

have a brief chorus from the opera Undine by Albert Lortzing with the RIAS Chamber Choir and Robert Hager conducting. Now it's on to one of the five cello sonatas by Beethoven. Here is the third of them, and the recording we have is with Yo-Yo Ma and Emmanuel Axe.

Cellists are forever grateful to Beethoven for having lavished his considerable talents and genius on their instrument in writing his 5 cello sonatas. We heard there the 3rd of the 5 in A major, opus 69. The performance was by Emmanuel Ax, piano, and Yo-Yo Ma, cello. Here again is Yo-Yo Ma, and this time playing on a different instrument, a Baroque instrument. This is from Vivaldi's 4 Seasons.

0: Concerto from Vivaldi's Four Seasons, Yo-Yo Ma, with the Amsterdam Baroque Orchestra, conducted by Ton Koopman, who made the arrangement.
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0: I'm Peter Vandegraaff. The other day I decided for some reason to pull out the symphonies of Kurt Atterberg. Looks like Kurt Atterberg, a Swedish composer of the 20th century, and I just randomly chose a symphony and put it on, and I guess I had never really listened to it before. The second movement jumped out at me as one of just absolute exquisite beauty, and I thought I must share this with you, and so I'm going to in just a few minutes. The Symphony No. 3 by Kurt Atterberg. But variety is the spice of life, so let's hear some music from the French Baroque, French classical period. Let's begin with the opera, the comic opera by Jean-Philippe Rameau called Platée, and first a minuet.

From a complete recording of the opera Platé by Jean-Philippe Rameau, we heard a minuet, and that was performed by Mark Minkowski and the Musicians of the Louvre. One of the really great operas, I think, by Rameau. This is Christophe Rousset with Les Talents Lyriques and the overture to Rameau's Platé.

Jean-Philippe Rameau's overture to his opera Platé with Les Talents Lyriques and Christophe Rousset. Here's another overture to an earlier opera from France, not from the same period as Rameau, but a bit later on. It's by a composer who was actually born in Guadeloupe, and he was African, French. His name is Chevalier de Saint-Georges, and here's the overture to his opera, The Anonymous Lover, L'Amant Anonyme. Craig Trumpeter leads Haymarket Opera.

The Overture to the Opera, The Anonymous Lover by Chevalier de Saint-Georges with Haymarket Opera Company, conducted by Craig Trumpeter. One more French early opera overture. This is by André Cardinal des Touches. It's the overture to his opera, Issei, and Stéphane Collardel conducts.

The ensemble Les Surprises, conducted by Stéphane Collardel, and that is the overture to an opera by a little-known French Baroque composer, André Cardinal des Touches, called Isée. Now to a work I'm really eager to share with you, the Symphony No. 3 by Kurt Otterberg, the 20th century Swedish composer. It's subtitled West Coast Pictures, and pay special attention to the gorgeous second movement. Hanover Radio Philharmonic, Ari Rossilainen, conductor.

Ari Rassilainen conducting the Hanover Philharmonic, and that music of Kurt Otterberg, Swedish composer. Symphony number 3, The West Coast Pictures. After all that symphonic music, here is harpsichordist Carol Cerasi playing a little piece by Elizabethan English composer Thomas Tompkins.

0: Interesting title to that piece, Toy Made at Pool Court. Toy not that children would play with, but that's a title of a genre of music in Elizabethan England. Thomas Tompkins wrote that. Carol Cerasi played it.
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0: I'm Peter Van de Graaff, and here's what I have for you. A couple of items, a couple by Robert Schumann, and then by Sergei Prokofiev. We'll listen to his Piano Concerto No. 2. First, we have something from Robert Schumann's Children's Pieces.

and he wrote a lot of music for children. He himself had a lot of children, 8 in all, and loved them and wrote a lot of music for them. This is from a collection, and it is called The Album for the Young. From it, we hear The Evening des Abends, played by Carol Rosenberger.

That's one of the many miniatures by Robert Schumann from his collection called The Album for the Young. We heard Des Abends, or Evening. And the pianist was Carol Rosenberger. There's some more Robert Schumann just ahead. Peter Van de Graaff is my name. We have Prokofiev's Second Piano Concerto in just a few minutes. But we're going to spend those few minutes with a work by Robert Schumann called Fantasiestücke, the Fantasy Pieces. And we have a performance here by cellist Yehuda Hanani and pianist Michelle Levin.

That's music that exists in many different versions. This case, of course, for cello and piano. It's called the Fantasiestücke, the Fantasy Pieces by Robert Schumann. And a performance by Yehuda Hanani, cello, and Michelle Levin, piano. This is from another set of Fantasiestücke by Robert Schumann, his Opus 12. There are three in this particular collection. We'll hear the third of them. And this is scored just for solo piano. It is called Warum, or Why, a 1937 recording with pianist Yves Nat.

pianist Yves Na, and the third of the Fantasiestücke Opus 12 by Robert Schumann. This is Alexander Toradze now with the Kirov Orchestra, Valery Gergiev, the conductor. We hear 1913 music by Sergei Prokofiev, his piano concerto number 2.

We've heard music by Sergei Prokofiev, which was written between 1912 and 1913. The work was the Piano Concerto number 2 of the 5 he wrote, the number 4 being for left hand alone. And that recording comes from a series of all 5 concertos with Alexander Toradze and the Mariinsky Orchestra, Valery Gergiev, the conductor. A change of pace as we listen to a little dance called an Recercada by Diego Ortiz, performed by members of Hesperius.

0: That's music by Diego Ortiz, early Spanish composer, and a recercada, kind of a dance, a performance by the group called Hesperus.
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0: Good morning. More than 100 world leaders will be at the UN this week for their annual summit. There's a lot to discuss, from war to AI, but few who expect progress. It's Morning Edition from NPR News. Our correspondent calls diesel the literal fuel for the economy. Its cost hit record highs, making lots of things more expensive. I'm Steve Inske.
1: And I'm Michelle Martin. We drill down into how that's showing up in farmers' day-to-day operations. Also, some former Biden officials now

0: say they would have handled the war in Gaza differently. A new book outlines who they were listening to and who they weren't. It is Monday, September 21st. On this day in 1981, the Senate unanimously confirmed Sandra Day O'Connor to the Supreme Court, the first woman to serve on the High Court. News is next.
1: Live from NPR News in Washington, I'm Dave Mattingly. The war with Iran is expected to be the main focus this week when President Trump addresses the UN General Assembly. Ahead of tomorrow's speech, the president is scheduled to meet with New York Mayor Soran Mamdani. As Steve Kastenbaum reports, Trump and the mayor are scheduled to get together today.
2: Mamdani's office says the meeting will take place at Gracie Mansion, the mayor's residence. While the two men are on opposite ends of the political spectrum, they have met twice before. On Saturday, the mayor said their talks so far have been productive.
3: We continue to have a conversation about how best to deliver for this city, and that is a conversation that has been done in person, it's been done over the phone, and it will continue so long as either of us have the ability to deliver for the city.
2: Despite their cordial meetings, President Trump has publicly criticized the Democratic Socialist mayor. Mamdani recently joined other mayors and governors who sued the White House over a policy that makes it harder to obtain green cards. For NPR News, I'm Steve Kastenbaum in New York.
1: The future of artificial intelligence will likely be one of the issues President Trump discusses with China's president this week when Xi Jinping visits the U.S. Here's Treasury Secretary Scott Bessent.
4: We think that just like with any cross-border activity, that moving from opaque to more transparency between the number one and the number two AI powers in the world, very important.
1: He was speaking to reporters in New York last night after talks with China's vice premier. Bessent says the U.S. and China intend to establish a system to alert both countries on potential AI threats. Trump and Xi are scheduled to meet at the White House on Thursday. The Department of Homeland Security and the FBI are investigating yesterday's wounding of a Venezuelan man in Austin, Texas, by an officer with U.S. Immigration and Customs Enforcement. Matt Largy with member station KUT has more.
5: 28-year-old Wilbert Rafael Garces Perez was shot in the back, according to witnesses at the scene. City officials said he was taken to the hospital in stable condition. ICE has not responded to requests for information about the circumstances of the shooting. Austin Mayor Kirk Watson says he wants Austin police to be involved in investigating exactly what happened.
6: Frankly, from my perspective, the credibility of ICE doing some form of investigation just by itself and excluding others would not be appropriate.
5: Congressman Greg Kassar is also demanding the Department of Homeland Security and ICE brief Congress on the details of the shooting later this month. For NPR News, I'm Matt Largy in Austin.
1: That shooting sparked protests in Austin. DHS says the wounded man had entered the U.S. illegally. Wall Street futures are higher this morning. This is NPR News from Washington. Prosecutors in South Florida say 18 people suspected of being involved in the slaying of Haiti's president Jovenel Moise in 2021 have been extradited to the U.S. That's according to the U.S. Attorney for the Southern District of Florida. All but one of the suspects are Colombian soldiers. The remaining suspect once worked in Haiti's Ministry of Justice and was arrested in 2023. Germany's chancellor is dismissing calls to resign after the chancellor's ruling coalition suffered a setback in regional elections. Esme Nicholson has more.
7: Just 2 weeks after Friedrich Merz's conservatives halved their share of the vote in the state of Saxony-Anhalt, the party has ended up with its worst ever results since World War II in the northeastern state of Mecklenburg-Western Pomerania. Here, Merz's Social Democrat coalition partner has also been defeated by the far-right Alternative for Germany party, which ran an anti-immigration campaign. The AfD has even gained ground in liberal Berlin, but the clear winner here is the far-left party Die Linke, which pledges to make the capital affordable again. Speaking as the exit polls were announced, Merz admitted the results are a disaster, but defiantly vowed to push ahead with his federal agenda. For NPR News, I'm Esme Nicholson in Berlin.
1: Texas remains atop this week's Associated Press Top 25 College Football Rankings. Georgia is number two, followed by Notre Dame. Ole Miss moved into the fourth spot with Saturday's 32-24 win over LSU and head coach Lane Kiffin. He left Mississippi after last season to take the job in Baton Rouge. I'm Dave Mattingly, NPR News, in Washington.
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0: It's Morning Edition from NPR News. I'm Michelle Martin.
10: And I'm Steve Inskeep. It's the time of year when world leaders gather in New York for the United Nations General Assembly.
0: This meeting is the last for UN Secretary General Antonio Guterres.
18: For me, this is not a moment to look back. It is a time to look ahead.
0: Which makes sense, since the world body cannot look back on much relevance lately. World powers are fractured over climate change, AI, and wars in Ukraine and the Persian Gulf.
10: NPR's Michelle Kellerman is in New York all week and joins us. Michelle, good morning.
19: Good morning, Steve.
10: What are you going to be watching for?
19: Well, first will be President Trump's address to the world body. That's tomorrow morning. And while he's been trying to pitch himself to the world as a peacemaker, the war he launched against Iran really overshadows this gathering. President Trump promised it wouldn't take long, but here we are many months in, and there's no sign the conflict is ending. And you know, Steve, it's really disrupted not just energy markets, but also the supply of fertilizers, and that has a big impact around the globe. Mm-hmm. So many countries are looking to the U.S., they're looking to Gulf countries, to Iran, to find some ways to restore those shipping routes. Iran's president will be here, so that's another big thing I'm watching. He'll be speaking a day after Trump. It's not clear if there'll be any kind of interaction between lower-level U.S. and Iranian officials, but U.S. officials haven't ruled that out.
10: Okay, I don't know. They'll be in this giant building that is designed for diplomacy at a meeting that is supposed to be about diplomacy. Is there any chance of any diplomacy?
19: Well, there could be on those sideline meetings, but, you know, the UN itself has really been sidelined. It offered to set up a system to monitor civilian shipping through the Strait of Hormuz, for instance, and that didn't gain much traction. I talked to one UN watcher, Richard Gowan, of the International Crisis Group, and he says, well, Secretary General Antonio Guterres really is trying to find solutions. The world is just too fractured. Take a listen.
20: In some ways, he has been defending the idea of international cooperation almost after it's too late. Leaders like Vladimir Putin, perhaps President Trump, don't take this talk of global solidarity all that seriously.
19: And you know, there's going to be some key players missing, including China's Xi Jinping, who's actually going to be in the U.S. meeting with Trump later this week, but in Washington. And Gowan says that's going to be kind of a split-screen moment where you're going to have the U.S. and China at the White House while smaller powers are speaking at an increasingly empty General Assembly hall here at the United Nations. And that just shows where the power lies these days.
10: So is the U.N. also irrelevant to Ukraine?
19: Well, Russia's a permanent member of the Security Council with veto power, so the council hasn't been able to do anything on Ukraine. But Ukraine's president will be back here this year. He says he's meeting with Trump. Secretary of State Marco Rubio is expected to meet with Russia's foreign minister. And European officials are definitely trying to keep attention focused on this to help Ukraine get through another winter.
10: What are diplomats at the United Nations also trying to focus attention on if they can?
19: Well, climate change and AI are going to be big topics, though. You know, President Trump last year called climate change a hoax, and he tried to downplay all this latest concerns about AI, too. It'll also be interesting to see what Venezuela's interim leader, Delcy Rodriguez, has to say. She was vice president to Nicolas Maduro before the U.S. military swept in to arrest him earlier this year. And while she's here at the United Nations, Maduro remains in custody just a few miles away.
10: NPR's Michelle Kellerman will be listening to you all week. Really appreciate it.
19: Thank you.
10: The president altered the stated purpose of a planned triumphal arch in Washington.
3: He first proposed it as a monument to America's 250th anniversary, but it's also a monument to his effort to reshape the Capitol. But in the face of legal difficulty, the president came up with a social media post. He says the arch will now be a military base for drones, snipers, and ammunition.
10: NPR White House correspondent Franco Ordonez is covering this latest development. Franco, good morning.
21: Good morning, Steve.
10: Okay, so what is the context for the president's sudden change of plans for this arch?
21: I mean, the context is court action. I mean, at the beginning of the month, the administration announced that construction would actually begin within 2 weeks. And then a federal judge ordered the Trump administration to give 48 hours notice before engaging in any activity on the site. So that slowed things down. So the new plan, as Trump laid out in a social media post, is to, quote, house, store, and have the rapid ability to use large numbers of drones plus snipers on both the roof and plaza areas.
10: Okay, so this arch is a national security move now, according to the True Social Post, which sounds like claims that Trump made about his ballroom complex when it was blocked in court.
21: Yeah, I mean, it's a very similar argument. The president claimed that the military actually called for this, for the arch, but he's provided no details. I spoke with Mark Kansian. He's a retired Marine Corps colonel and military expert at the Center for Strategic International Studies. He's really questioning the reasoning for this, pointing out that Joint Base Meyer-Henderson Hall is just a mile away. The Pentagon is close by. And he says the national security considerations for the arch and the White House are just not the same.
22: The ballroom has a bunker, a large facility for the president underneath it. The difference is that the bunker reflects a widely accepted need to protect the president. It's bipartisan. There already was a bunker. This would be more elaborate. There doesn't seem to be any need. There certainly hasn't been any need articulated beforehand about why this facility would need drones and snipers.
10: Franco, as you know, the construction of the arch is also part of a lawsuit brought by veterans. And one of their arguments is that it disrupts the sight line. You have this symbolic view in Washington from the Lincoln Memorial across the river to the former home of Confederate General Robert E. Lee. It speaks symbolically to the reunion of this country after the Civil War. But are the veterans the only ones concerned here?
21: No, actually, a lot of people are concerned. And actually, polls show that most voters don't want this. And that's partially because of what you're talking about, as well as because it's just so big. And it's just one of several projects that could change the Washington landscape. It's also just, you know, I mean, we've already spoken about the ballroom, which is going to be a massive structure that changes the dynamics of the White House. Trump's also paved over the Rose Garden. He's also installing a granite helipad on the South Lawn. He's threatening to rip down the Kennedy Center.
10: Well, how does all of that fit into his effort to expand executive power?
21: Well, I mean, in this case, he's essentially ignoring many of the traditional processes in place, you know, skipping Congress and taking what is a very liberal interpretation of his own executive authority. And frankly, daring those opposed to him to try to stop him. And like the ballroom, many fear that he will move too quickly, much more quickly than the courts can respond, to the point where it just gets very, very hard to kind of turn the clock back or stop or slow the project to make a difference.
10: NPR White House correspondent Franco Ordonez, pleasure to hear from you, sir.
21: Thank you, Steve.
10: Some other news now. The federal agency in charge of air traffic control wants artificial intelligence to help manage the nation's airspace.
3: Yes, the Federal Aviation Administration is preparing to launch its $875 million software overhaul as soon as today. Regulators and airlines hope the AI-enhanced tool will make flying more efficient. Critics question whether it will live up to the hype.
10: We have a human being to cover this story. NPR's Joel Rose, good morning.
23: Hey, Steve.
10: And it is really you, not a chatbot, right?
23: As far as I know.
10: Okay, good. Is a chatbot going to manage my next flight?
2: Safe to say no. It's not. They're not going to put a chatbot in charge of your flight. Leaders at the FAA and the Department of Transportation have gotten a lot of questions about how this will work. They say it is not intended as a replacement for human controllers. It is just a tool. But it is supposed to make controllers' jobs easier by reducing congestion and conflicts in the air before they happen.
10: Okay, so how would that work?
2: So this tool is called Strategic Management of Airspace Routes and Trajectories, or SMART for short. Here is the FAA Administrator Brian Bedford talking about it at a Senate hearing earlier this year.
4: The way we manage traffic today is chaotic, and we can do better. We need to manage that at the FAA rather than rely on commercial airlines to simply schedule however they want.
2: Bedford says this SMART system will help optimize the airspace. Basically, it will look at all of the airline flights on the schedule, as well as weather, wind, other variables, and tweak those flight plans to reduce the number of conflicts. The FAA is tapping a relatively small company called Airspace Intelligence to build it. This company has built some AI-enhanced dispatch software for Alaska Airlines and other carriers, but this is going to be a bigger and a much more high-profile test.
10: What do the air traffic controllers think?
2: You know, it's hard to say exactly because current controllers are not allowed to talk to the media. The union that represents controllers told me they were not involved in the development of this system and they do not have anything to say about it. I did talk to a former air traffic controller named Dave Riley, who retired in 2020 after more than 20 years at the FAA. Let's listen to some of what he said.
6: The fears of AI killing us all in the next 10 years, I don't think this platform is going to be about that. It won't replace humans. It'll be another tool in the toolbox. But of course, when you call it AI, it gets a lot of attention.
2: Riley does not seem worried about this tool going rogue because human air traffic controllers will still be in charge of keeping the planes safely separated. But Riley is skeptical that this is going to be the game changer that FAA leaders say. He says it might improve operations, but it's not going to solve the bigger problems in the air traffic control system, particularly the staffing shortage. The FAA is still thousands of controllers short of full staffing, and that forces many to work mandatory overtime and really grueling schedules.
10: So when does this new software roll out?
2: We have heard it could come as soon as today. That is according to a government official and an airline industry executive who were not authorized to talk publicly about this plan. They said the rollout will start just in the Washington, D.C. area before gradually expanding to the rest of the country. The trade group that represents the big airlines seems thrilled to see the FAA finally moving to modernize the nation's airspace, which many people say is an important goal. And, you know, the trade group is bullish on what this technology can do. We are expecting more details about how this is going to look from the FAA as soon as today.
10: NPR's Joel Rose, thanks so much.
2: You're welcome.

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0: On the next Fresh Air, Rhiannon Giddens. She plays and sings music from the black string band tradition dating back to slave times. She's the artistic director of the Silk Road Ensemble, won a Pulitzer for co-writing an opera, and played banjo on Beyoncé's hit Texas Hold'em. Giddens will play banjo, fiddle, and sing on our show. 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
3: I'm Michelle Martin.
4: And I'm Leila Fadel. Nearly 3 years since the start of the war in Gaza in response to a devastating Hamas attack on Israel, journalist Akbar Shahid Ahmed has written an account detailing the period, October 7th, 2023, to January of 2025. It's focused on the Biden administration's decisions in that time, and it's called Crossing the Red Line, Biden, his advisors, and Israel's war in Gaza.
5: For posterity, it's really important to understand how and why officials were making the decisions that have led to the outcomes we still see in Gaza today.
4: His writings are based on interviews with more than 150 officials and others involved. It paints the Biden administration as unwilling to rein in Israel's devastating response in Gaza, as evidence mounted of possible war crimes, starvation, and indiscriminate killing in Gaza.
5: The really clear pattern, and that was really never really broken, was insularity. This kind of sense that this circle of four or five men, including President Biden, just weren't necessarily listening to other government experts, even at the highest level. Biden, of course, having been a foreign policy expert in his own telling, having worked on this for decades and knowing Netanyahu for decades, feeling he could manage Netanyahu.
4: Did President Biden have a red line?
5: President Biden made clear that Israel's treatment of the town of Rafah, where by that point 1.4 million Palestinians were sheltering, would represent a red line. He said it repeatedly, arguing that if Israel treated Rafah the way it had other parts of Gaza, he would cut off some level of American weaponry. Very quickly, as Israel openly, flagrantly violated Biden's red line, the administration not only didn't chastise them, they started to support the Israeli narrative that the red line wasn't being crossed.
4: Why did the policy play out this way?
5: The impact of careerism in Washington, D.C. on this policy just can't be overstated. So I think about, for instance, a State Department lawyer who I talked to involved in multiple war crimes investigations, who said to me, we had all worked together in the Obama administration. We were working together now under Biden. We would probably work together again in the future. So no one wanted to be the person to rock the boat. Mm. Of course, there's other factors like the president's own doubting of the Palestinian experience. We saw this when he came out and talked about not trusting the Palestinian death toll.
4: Was there ever a turning point for the administration where they felt that actually this bloodshed in Gaza is getting out of control?
5: Actually, after the 2024 presidential election, there were very high-level discussions among officials right up to President Biden about whether the U.S. itself was, in their view, complicit in these apparent war crimes. Of course, Israel denies committing war crimes and says it investigates them. But there were these discussions, including members of the cabinet, including figures like Middle East coordinator Brett McGurk, including the U.S. ambassador to Israel, Jack Lew. One official described it to me as, quote, herd impunity, right? The idea that everyone is in the clear if no one says, yes, this one instance was a war crime.
4: What would you say to somebody like Brett McGurk and others who will say this book doesn't take into account the level of Hamas's culpability here?
5: Look, certainly Hamas has repeatedly, by human rights organizations, been found to have violated the laws of war, international law, in its treatment of fighters, military equipment, Israelis, civilians and military personnel.
4: Right, and it's accused of war crimes on October 7th at the minimum.
5: Absolutely, including hostage taking. Mm-hmm. All of that said, of course, the U.S. doesn't arm Hamas, right? The U.S. arms Israel. And none of this kind of Israeli offensive would have been possible without that constant pipeline of American weaponry. So if we think about this question of Hamas has created a situation in which mass civilian casualties are happening, you also have to think about President Biden's own warning to the Israelis not to fuel mass violence and potential backlash. So I'd say that that's really about holding the U.S. and Israel to their own stated standards of the laws of war and of accurate investigations.
4: People you interview talk about this, that maybe the administration didn't see the suffering of Palestinians as equal to the suffering of Israelis.
5: I reveal in this book for the first time that National Security Advisor Jake Sullivan personally questioned whether Palestinians were starving in Gaza. His spokesperson has denied that. I also report that I was told by a senior State Department official that at this period in the Biden era, there were fewer than five U.S. officials who were regularly in contact with Palestinians.
4: I'm thinking of a line that you had kind of near the end of your book, and you wrote, in less than 2 years, Joe Biden irreversibly changed America's role in Israel-Palestine and may have permanently altered America's approach to foreign affairs. Say more.
5: The Biden administration's Gaza policy created a more dangerous world for us all. It's a period that reshapes the standards of warfare. It becomes a question not only of danger and influence globally, but a question of democratic accountability to what Americans want their country to be doing on the world stage.
4: Right, because all of the leading officials that were involved are still successfully employed.
5: And positioning themselves for future administrations. Mm-hmm. A lot of these officials are now saying, well, in retrospect, I would have done things differently, but under President Biden, it wasn't possible. My book makes the argument and offers significant evidence that we shouldn't let that line be sufficient, that we actually should hold these officials responsible for their choices at junctures where they could have saved Palestinian lives and also Israeli lives and gotten us off a path, I really feel, a path from enabling Israeli escalation in Gaza, consistent escalation then into Lebanon, into now the Iran war and real risk to American lives and many others.
4: Akbar Shaheed Ahmed, his book is Crossing the Red Line, Biden, His Advisors, and Israel's War in Gaza. Thank you for your time and speaking with me.
5: Thank you so much, Lara.
4: Former President Joe Biden and former U.S. Ambassador to Israel Jack Lew did not respond to a request for comment. The former Middle East coordinator, Brett McGurk, declined to comment, and a spokesperson for the former National Security Advisor, Jake Sullivan, said that he's on the record saying there were starving people in Gaza. The spokeswoman added that Sullivan told lawyers to make sure the administration was following U.S. law and to call it like they saw it. This is NPR News.
3: My name is Shelley Dotson. 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
7: Live from NPR News in Washington, I'm Dave Mattingly. This year's meeting of the UN General Assembly gets underway this week in New York. President Trump is scheduled to address the gathering tomorrow, with the war in Iran likely to be the major focus. Later this week, Trump welcomes China's President Xi Jinping to the White House. NPR's Mara Liasson has more.
8: Trump loves the pageantry of these big state visits, and we expect him to roll out the red carpet for Xi. But so far, these kinds of big meetings have rarely produced substantive agreements in the Trump administration. And we'll be watching to see how accommodating Trump is to Xi. Will he push him on Iran? So far, he has not followed through on his threats to sanction China for buying Iranian oil. He's also backed down on tariffs in the past when China has threatened to withhold rare earth minerals from the United States.
7: That's NPR's Mara Liasson. Ahead of Xi's visit, Treasury Secretary Scott Bessent met with China's vice premier in New York. Bessent told reporters last night the U.S. and China plan to set up a notification system for potential threats from artificial intelligence. The price of diesel fuel in the U.S. continues to break records. AAA says diesel hit another all-time high overnight. It's now averaging $6.51 a gallon nationwide. Higher diesel prices raise the cost of consumer goods because of the added transportation expense. This is NPR News. Protesters in Austin, Texas, are calling for investigations into yesterday's wounding of a Venezuelan man by an officer with U.S. Immigration and Customs Enforcement. Lisa Davis is Austin's police chief.
9: The city of Austin deserves answers on what occurred. The mayor's demanding some answers. The city manager wants answers, and we're going to get those. We're going to get all those questions answered.
7: The Department of Homeland Security and the FBI are investigating. Health officials in Pennsylvania are reporting more confirmed cases of measles. Officially, there have been nearly 800 cases and at least four measles-related deaths. Sydney Roach with member station WPSU has more.
10: Almost 100 of those cases were reported in the past week. Governor Josh Shapiro called on Pennsylvanians on Friday to get vaccinated.
11: I hope and pray that we lose no more lives. I hope and pray that the spread stops.
10: The state's Department of Health has administered more than 1,500 MMR vaccines so far this month. Pennsylvania's Department of Health is asking the CDC for on-the-ground help. But Governor Josh Shapiro has said he won't accept federal help until the CDC acknowledges the deaths in Pennsylvania. Currently, the CDC hasn't recorded any measles deaths this year. For NPR News, I'm Sydney Roach in State College, Pennsylvania.
7: About half the cases in the state have been in Lancaster County. I'm Dave Mattingly, NPR News in Washington.
12: I'm Larry Kaplow, and I'm one of the editors on the States team here at NPR. 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They're in places like Helena and Richmond and Tallahassee. It's state governments where they pass the laws that really shape our lives and our country and our democracy, maybe even more than Congress and the White House. 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
14: It's Morning Edition from NPR News. I'm Michelle Martin.
2: And I'm Steve Inskeep. Maybe you've had this experience recently. You're driving past a gas station. You see the price for gas. You say, wow. And then you see the other number, the number for diesel. And that's a big wow because it's even higher. This morning, the national average for diesel is more than $6.51 per gallon, according to AAA. That's another economic consequence of the war with Iran. And when energy is more expensive, it affects the cost of everything else. Here to tell us more is NPR Stephen Bisaha. Good morning, sir.
15: Good morning. Maybe not a good morning for commuters, unfortunately, good morning.
2: No, you're in Alabama. I assume it's pretty expensive there as well as here in Washington, D.C. How quickly are prices rising?
15: Yeah, they are rising shockingly fast right now. Like, The previous record was 585, and that was broken at the start of the month, and now we are already 66 cents higher than that. Most drivers, they are probably paying more attention to the cost of filling up gasoline. That's also gone up about 38 cents this month. Jet fuel has also been climbing, and that's not far ahead of Americans starting to book like Thanksgiving and other holiday travel. But really, diesel has seen the steepest climbs lately.
2: And why does that matter so much to the economy?
15: Yeah, I mean, if you talk to people filling up a diesel, they give you a simple answer. If you want to haul something heavy, you use diesel. Diesel is literally the fuel the U.S. economy runs on. It's more fuel efficient than gas, and when you're hauling tons of furniture or wheat or candles or whatever goods you want to move and sell across the country, diesel is generally how you do it. And in some cases, the drivers filling up with diesel are passing along some of those higher fuel costs to other businesses. We're not seeing a ton of that yet, but we are bracing for that rippling across the economy.
2: Yeah, sure. So this is part of the inflation picture. The Federal Reserve did just raise interest rates, which is their marquee tool against inflation. But does it help with diesel?
15: Unfortunately, not. I mean, interest rates don't really affect fuel prices. Now, higher interest rates can help tamp down other sources of inflation. Like, if diesel is the literal fuel behind the economy, borrowed money is this figurative fuel for the economy. Borrowing is how people buy houses. I mean, think mortgages. Businesses borrow to grow and build. Like, there is a ton of borrowing happening right now to fund data center construction.
2: Yep.
15: So the Federal Reserve raising interest rates is, it's all about making borrowing more expensive. And the idea is that would slow economic activity and ideally with it, slow inflation. But diesel prices going up, that is not about borrowing. That is primarily about the closure of the Strait of Hormuz and other oil routes, along with high cost of refining. More expensive borrowing doesn't get more oil out of the Middle East or make that oil any cheaper to refine. So the Fed raising rates could help with other causes of inflation. But when it comes to diesel, there's not much the Fed can do.
2: NPR's Stephen Bissaha, thanks for the update.
15: Thanks, Steve.
14: So let's focus on how high fuel costs are affecting farmers. We've called John Boyd Jr. for this. He is a fourth-generation farmer. He farms soybean, corn, and wheat and raises beef cattle in Southwest Virginia. He's also the founder and president of the National Black Farmers Association. Good morning. Good morning, Mr. Boyd.
16: Good morning. Thank you so much for having me.
14: Well, thanks for coming, although you're already up early. So I think you're cutting corn right now. You last filled up your tractor on Saturday. How much did it cost you?
16: It costs roughly $1,000. Michelle, this is a national farm crisis for farmers. I'm paying $7 a gallon for diesel fuel, almost doubled of what I was paying last year this time. And so I'm having to come up with money that's really not in the budget. I'm already was marginalized from the president's tariffs, the war created input costs through the roof. All of these things have created a farm crisis here in America for America's farmers. We rely on diesel fuel to fill up our combines for picking corn. And this is harvest time, which is a critical time for farmers. I'm in the middle of my harvest and the price of diesel fuel has ran through the roof right here in the middle of harvest.
14: So what do you do when you're paying double what you would have paid last year for one fill-up? What do you do? Where does that money come from? How do you handle that?
16: Well, I haven't figured it out. I think that's what farmers are going through all over this country. You know, what are we going to do? So I'm, as my daddy would say, robbing Peter to pay Paul to find resources to pay for diesel fuel. I don't store diesel fuel at my farm, so I have to pay at the pump. I bring my truck there, put a couple hundred gallons in there and come back and put it into my combine and try to make it work is what we're doing. And America's farmers are tough, but we're not going to make it like this because this administration has really taken farmers to a place where they've never been in this country. Mm-hmm. From the price of commodities such as corn, wheat, and soybeans. The corn is $5 a bushel, so there isn't any room to make up or add anything to it like a lot of people would think. That's the price that I'm selling corn for. And then I have to come up with the money to put this diesel fuel in there right at $1,000 every time I fill up.
14: So you know, the Chinese President Xi Jinping is visiting Washington this week. I believe that there was some sort of agreement that China would be buying more soybean purchases from the U.S. You remember there was a sort of back and forth, as you recall, over tariffs. You just referred to that. Are you seeing more demand for soybean coming from China?
16: We have not. And what happened was the president bailed out Argentina for $40 billion, and then they turned around and started selling soybeans to Argentina. The market has never really came back for soybeans. And next month, Michelle, I start harvesting, you know, soybeans. Mm-hmm. This thing has been a rippling effect. We have over 400 black farmers that are losing their farms right now that need financial assistance, and this administration hasn't done anything. All of the policies and the position that we're in is from President Trump's bad policies on America's farmers. So a lot of these farmers voted for this president three times fold, but now they find themselves losing their farm and no help from the administration and the president, who says he loves farmers. So we had a critical time, and you know, we just haven't came up with it. And in the past, we've always struggled, but this time it's so many farmers that are facing farm foreclosure right now that we just don't have the resolve or the means to help them.
14: We only have about 40 seconds left here, but how are you feeling about this year's harvest?
16: Well, it's been an uphill battle, but you know, I'm a fourth generation farmer, and my daddy said that when times are hard, buckle up and do what we do to keep our farm, and that's what I'm going to do here.
14: Like what, for example? Give me an example. Mr. Boyd, what are you going to do?
16: I'm going to keep fighting, and that's what I'm going to do. And I'm going to do what, you know, what I've been trained to do from my forefathers. Okay. You know, we've been here before,
14: okay,
16: and we're going to survive this administration, too.
14: All right. Well, hang in there. That's John Boyd, Jr. He's president of the National Black Farmers Association. Mr. Boyd, thank you.
16: Thank you so much for having me.
14: This is NPR News.
17: Almost from the very beginning, WFIU has been committed to jazz. 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
3: Good morning, I'm Michelle Martin. Scientists at a marine research facility in Florida heard tapping on their door this month. Waiting patiently on the stoop was a pelican. A hook and fishing line was lodged in its wing, making it impossible to fly. The pecking may have been because it knew help was inside or because it thought there was another pelican in the reflection. Either way, the trip was worth it. The researchers fixed it up, and the bird flew away. It's Morning Edition.
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3: 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I'm Michelle Martin.
5: And I'm Steve Inskeep. Some consumers responded to foodborne illnesses over the summer by buying produce from farmers markets. Some people grew their own. About a third of U.S. households cultivate fruits or vegetables. So is that safer? NPR's Yuki Noguchi looked for answers.
6: On that question of whether homegrown is safer, James Rogers says,
7: as with anything, it depends.
6: Rogers directs food safety for Consumer Reports, which regularly tests produce. He says what shapes safety is the farming practices, not their size. On one hand, large operations are regulated by cleanliness standards and can track produce using barcodes, for example. But commingling huge volumes of produce can also lead to big outbreaks.
7: You can have a problem if you have one batch that's contaminated, it will contaminate the entire batch.
6: Most small growers, he notes, are exempt from Food and Drug Administration rules dealing with irrigation and soil. So their practices vary widely, which is how you end up with contrasting food safety approaches like those of Phil Toko and Dave Weidinger, both veteran gardeners, both growing lettuce in their own home gardens. Toko, who lives in Jackson, Michigan, is a Michigan State University agricultural food safety expert. He advises farms of all sizes and considers himself more fastidious than your average farmer.
8: Some backyard gardeners don't understand the risks, the fecal risks.
6: Toko's wife contracted amoebic dysentery, a painful intestinal parasite from lettuce grown at a small farm 25 years ago. So Toko keeps his garden free of animals and small children who might track feces and pathogens like Salmonella, E. coli, or Cyclospora that are in it. He won't use water from rain barrels in his garden because it might harbor bacteria.
8: If then someone uses the water from that rain barrel to water stuff that's going to go in their mouth in a day, it's kind of like bacterial soup.
6: Toko replicates what he can of the sanitary practices he preaches. He harvests with sanitized hands and buckets, won't harvest food near bird droppings, and uses hydroxyacetic acid to rid any pathogens on his leafy greens. Meanwhile, Westlake, Texas gardener David Weidinger is no less concerned for food safety.
9: I told my wife to stop buying lettuce from the store You know, like, hey, we need to make sure that we're growing lettuce this fall because I don't want to buy any store-bought lettuce until this whole thing dies down.
6: Weidinger runs a family seed business and is director of the National Gardening Association, a group that surveys home gardeners. He says he's shaped in part by a mistrust of large agricultural operations, especially when it comes to handling manure as fertilizer. That isn't an issue in his fenced garden.
9: I know what I'm fertilizing with. I know where the seeds came from.
6: He says he feels safe picking and eating leafy greens, even without washing.
9: If it's coming in from my backyard and, like, you know, for example, lettuce, I don't want to get it wet. You know how hard it is to dry lettuce after you get it wet.
6: So what should consumers do? James Rogers at Consumer Reports says to wash everything, just with water, no matter where the produce comes from. Yuki Noguchi, NPR News.
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0: It's Morning Edition from NPR News. I'm Steve Inskeep.
1: And I'm Michelle Martin. Today is Yom Kippur, the holiest day of the Jewish year, the Day of Atonement. Across the U.S., communities and families are coming together to fast, pray, reflect, and celebrate. Or they're not. There are divisions over Israel and Gaza. Dina Prichep reports.
2: Adam has fond memories of Yom Kippur growing up. The salmon and noodle kugels after the fast, even sitting through the long services.
3: There's something really beautiful about sitting in a room full of people who are all speaking the same prayer, saying the same blessings.
2: But now,
3: we are talking about atoning for our sins, and I just think, I can't do this with people who are still silent about a genocide being carried out in our name.
2: He's talking about accusations that Israel has committed genocide against Palestinians in Gaza, a charge Israel strongly denies. Adam asked that NPR only use his first name because of the potential impact on his family of speaking critically about Israeli actions. He's been organizing with Jewish anti-Zionists who oppose the concept of a Jewish state and has felt the divides within the Jewish community and at home.
3: I think my mom is maybe, you know, the most important person in my life. And that closeness, to have it be interrupted by something that to me feels so obvious. Why can't we just agree? And if we can't agree, why can't we just talk about it?
4: This has been the first issue probably ever that we aren't comfortable talking about.
2: Lori is Adam's mom. Like Adam, she asked that NPR just use her first name. While Lori has significant criticisms of the Israeli government, she ultimately supports the state. And she loves her son. But when they've tried to discuss this, they both just get upset.
4: Most of the families I know, they just kind of agree not to talk about it. Do you know the term shalom bayit?
2: It's a Hebrew phrase that means peace in the home.
4: I would say that to Adam on occasion, and he feels like I'm telling him he can't talk about things he feels strongly about, which is not what I'm saying.
2: She just wants to be able to come together and not get derailed by fights that go nowhere. So that's what they've done. But Rabbanit Dasi Fruchter, an Orthodox rabbinic leader, says there's also another Hebrew phrase to remember.
5: A machloket l'shem shamayim, an argument for the sake of heaven.
2: She says this term refers to letting go of fear and ego so that you can find the truth together.
5: If you are having that kind of argument, then it's a good argument. It's actually one of the really strong foundations of Jewish rabbinic life. It just has to come from a place of wanting to reach a better world.
2: Fruchter's congregation, the South Philadelphia Shtiebel, includes people on all sides of this issue. And she says that can be tricky. But it's also the heart of what they're doing.
5: Being together in the same room isn't just like some exercise in pluralism or civic identity, but it is the essence of what it means to be a person in the world and in Jewish community.
2: And Fruchter says the Jewish world has tools for that, including Yom Kippur.
5: It's a holiday where all of the confessions that we make are in the plural. So we have sinned. We have misspoke. We have done these things. The reason being, we all have, and also we're all in it together.
2: Since October 7th, survey after survey have shown divisions in the Jewish community. And some of those divisions have widened into gulfs and lines that can't be crossed. But some people are still finding their way to each other, including Adam. He told his mom that he'd like to come home for future holidays. But first, they'd really have to talk about things. And she said okay. Lori says that conversation, just about having a conversation, felt like a step forward.
4: Just calmly talking about it, we actually felt like we were both heard.

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2: Hundreds of people waited in line for their shot to read from a prepared script extolling Boston's virtues to visitors from around the world.
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5: So let's go.
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8: we're wicked glad you're here.
2: For anyone who doesn't know, the Green Monster is the left field wall at Fenway Park. Rich Davies heads Massport, the agency that oversees Logan.
9: We decided that we should have a more distinctive Boston voice that is welcoming people here at Boston Logan and also giving them instructions about how to get around.
2: There are different thoughts about what it takes to be the voice of Logan. Here's Scott Grimes of Beverly, Mass.
10: You got to have the Boston accent. If you have too many R's in there, it's a no-go.
2: But Anthony Smith of Boston says there's more to the city than just that sound.
11: There's a lot of different voices, there's a lot of different cultures. And, you know, Boston is, it's like new now. It's like the new Boston.
6: Welcome to Boston Logan International Airport, front door to the Capitol.
2: One thing people had in common here was a lot of enthusiasm, but maybe not all as much as Elizabeth Thomas, who lives in Milton, Mass.
12: I'm so excited.
13: You got your Red Sox hat on, you got your Red Sox shirt on.
12: I have my Duncan cup, I have all the props.
2: Benjamin Rabinowitz of Hingham had just heard about the contest and says he was inspired to come because his mother passed away 2 months ago to the day.
14: And she always encouraged me to do the scary things in life and make sure to take that leap of faith every time the opportunity presents itself.
2: Cammy Jackson was about to start a shift at Logan as a ramp agent.
15: I'm the one helping load up the bags and stuff.
2: She says working here at Logan and hearing her own voice over the speakers would feel good.
15: Honestly, it would almost kind of be like second nature because whenever I do project my voice and I do talk, people listen. It turns heads.
2: And that's what they're looking for here at Logan, a voice that turns heads. For NPR News, I'm Craig Lamolt in Boston.
0: It's Morning Edition from NPR News. I'm Steve Inskeep.
16: And I'm Michelle Martin, speaking like a normal person.
0: Wait a minute, normal? How are you defining normal?
16: Not that.
0: Okay, fine. Just go to Logan. Enjoy yourself.
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19: Live from NPR News in Washington, I'm Corva Coleman. World leaders are gathering at the United Nations in New York this week. It's for the General Assembly's high-level debate. NPR's Michelle Kellerman reports President Trump will be among the first speakers tomorrow morning.
20: This is the last General

0: Assembly for Secretary General Antonio Guterres, who has raised concerns about a fragmented world. He's pushing for a ceasefire in Russia's war against Ukraine and de-escalation in the Persian Gulf. The leaders of Brazil, Kenya, Canada, and the European Union echo that, writing in a joint op-ed in the Financial Times, calling for cooperation over fragmentation. Climate change and AI are expected to be major themes, though last year President Trump called climate change a hoax. In addition to his speech, he's expected to meet Ukraine's president and Venezuela's interim leader, who took over after the U.S. ousted Nicolas Maduro. Michelle Kellerman, NPR News, New York.
1: Today, President Trump meets New York City Mayor Zohran Mamdani at the mayor's mansion. City officials in Austin, Texas, are demanding more information about why ICE agents shot and injured a Hispanic motorist yesterday. The Homeland Security Department says the man was a citizen of Venezuela who was supposed to be deported from the U.S. Austin Mayor Kirk Watson is furious.
2: I'm extremely unhappy. A person being shot on the streets of Austin by someone purporting to be law enforcement, particularly when it's ICE.
1: The man was reported to be in serious but stable condition at a local hospital in Austin. Dozens of community members gathered at the shooting scene to protest. The mayor of Austin is seeking an independent investigation. The Department of Homeland Security says it has the man in federal custody pending removal from the U.S. Turkey says it's ready to provide Saudi Arabia with military help following drone strikes on the Saudi capital by the Iranian-backed Houthi rebels based in Yemen. NPR's Hadil Alshelchi reports it's the first test of a defense pact signed last month by Turkey, Saudi Arabia, and Pakistan.
3: In a press conference, Turkish Foreign Minister Hakan Fidan said Saudi Arabia may require, quote, military assistance, especially on, quote, some technical issues. Fidan said Turkey was ready to assist with those needs, but didn't outline exactly what they may be. Some experts say it could involve air defense systems. In August, Saudi Arabia and Turkey, along with Pakistan, signed a pact called the Mecca Joint Defense Agreement. It features a provision similar to NATO's Article 5 that an attack on one country is an attack on all and a promise to share defense intelligence. Turkey is also a NATO member with its second largest military. Fidan has previously cautioned Saudi Arabia not to get dragged into the U.S. war with Iran. Hadil Alshalchi, NPR News, Istanbul.
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5: Good morning. This is regional news coverage from the WFIU newsroom. I'm Joni Dugan. Monroe County remains under a precautionary boil water advisory this morning. As WFIU's George Hale reports, city officials say they expect to lift the advisory later this afternoon.
6: City of Bloomington Utilities notified Monroe County customers late Saturday after finding higher than allowed turbidity levels in drinking water. Residents are advised to boil all water used for drinking, cooking, and teeth brushing prior to consumption through Monday afternoon. Officials say it is not necessary to boil water for other household usage, such as bathing or laundry. Turbidity refers to clarity. Higher turbidity means more fine particulates, such as sand, causing a murky or cloudy appearance. According to the utilities department, the elevated turbidity followed lower production at its water treatment plant due to storm-related outages. More information can be found on the city's website or by calling 812-339-1444. For WFIU News, I'm George Hale.
5: State officials say they don't feel people are worried enough about impending changes to Medicaid eligibility. During a Medicaid Oversight Committee meeting, Secretary of the Family and Social Services Administration Mitch Robe warned that federal work requirements could leave many without coverage. Ben Thorpe has more.
7: The work requirements officially start in January, but include a three-month look back, meaning people need to begin meeting requirements starting in October. Robe says he's worried that hospitals and other healthcare providers haven't been doing enough to get the word out.
8: Health insurance is not a right. It's a responsibility, and we want people to remain on the Healthy Indiana Plan, but they've got to do that. They've got to meet the requirements.
7: Roughly 500,000 fewer people are covered by Indiana's Medicaid program since the start of 2025. Advocates say another 500,000 could be lost due to the work requirements. I'm Ben Thorpe in Indianapolis.
5: A man serving 130 years in prison for killing two teen girls in Delphi, Indiana, is asking an appeals court to overturn his convictions. Richard Allen was convicted of murder in 2024 in the deaths of Abigail Williams and Liberty German. Allen says he confessed while having a psychological crisis and was unfairly barred from arguing at trial that the girls were killed by unknown participants in a pagan ritual. Prosecutors said some of his incriminating statements came before he showed signs of mental illness and continued after he improved. The Indiana Court of Appeals will hear the case later today. For WFIU News, I'm Joni Dugan.
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10: It's Morning Edition from NPR News. I'm Michelle Martin.
11: And I'm Steve Inskeep. The president altered the stated purpose of a planned triumphal arch in Washington.
10: He first proposed it as a monument to America's 250th anniversary, but it's also a monument to his effort to reshape the Capitol. But in the face of legal difficulty, the president came up with a social media post. He says the arch will now be a military base for drones, snipers, and ammunition.
11: NPR White House correspondent Franco Ordonez is covering this latest development. Franco, good morning.
12: Good morning, Steve.
11: Okay, so what is the context for the president's sudden change of plans for this arch?
12: I mean, the context is court action. I mean, at the beginning of the month, the administration announced that construction would actually begin within 2 weeks. And then a federal judge ordered the Trump administration to give 48 hours notice before engaging in any activity on the site. So that slowed things down. So the new plan, as Trump laid out in a social media post, is to, quote, house, store, and have the rapid ability to use large numbers of drones plus snipers on both the roof and plaza areas.
11: Okay, so this arch is a national security move now, according to the Truth Social Post, which sounds like claims that Trump made about his ballroom complex when it was blocked in court.
12: Yeah, I mean, it's a very similar argument. The president claimed that the military actually called for this, for the arch, but he's provided no details. I spoke with Mark Kansian. He's a retired Marine Corps colonel and military expert at the Center for Strategic International Studies. He's really questioning the reasoning for this, pointing out that Joint Base Meyer-Henderson Hall is just a mile away. The Pentagon is close by. And he says the national security considerations for the arch and the White House are just not the same.
13: The ballroom has a bunker, a large facility for the president underneath it. The difference is that the bunker reflects a widely accepted need to protect the president. It's bipartisan. There already was a bunker. This would be more elaborate. There doesn't seem to be any need. There certainly hasn't been any need articulated beforehand about why this facility would need drones and snipers.
11: Franco, as you know, the construction of the arch is also part of a lawsuit brought by veterans, and one of their arguments is that it disrupts the sight line. You have this symbolic view in Washington from the Lincoln Memorial across the river to the former home of Confederate General Robert E. Lee. It speaks symbolically to the reunion of this country after the Civil War. But are the veterans the only ones concerned here?
12: No, actually, a lot of people are concerned, and that's partially because it's so big, and it's just one of several projects that could change the Washington landscape. I mean, polls show most voters don't want this. I mean, we've already spoken about the ballroom, which is going to be a massive structure that changes the dynamics of the White House. Trump's also paved over the Rose Garden. He's installing a granite helipad on the South Lawn, and he's threatening to rip down the Kennedy Center.
11: Well, how does all of that fit into his effort to expand executive power?
12: Well, I mean, in this case, he's essentially ignoring many of the traditional processes in place, you know, skipping Congress and taking what is a very liberal interpretation of his own executive authority. And frankly, daring those opposed to him to try to stop him. And like the ballroom, many fear that he will move too quickly, much more quickly than the courts can respond. To the point where it just gets very, very hard to kind of turn the clock back or stop or slow the project to make a difference.
11: NPR White House correspondent Franco Ordonez, pleasure to hear from you, sir.
12: Thank you, Steve.
10: for another military perspective on this idea of turning the president's proposed arch into a military complex, we've called retired Major General Randy Manner. He served, among other things, as the Deputy Commanding General of the United States Third Army in Kuwait and as the Acting Vice Chief of the National Guard Bureau. He's now part of a nonpartisan coalition, National Security Leaders for America. General, good morning. Thanks for joining us once again.
14: So much for having me. Good morning.
10: What's your initial reaction to this idea of putting snipers, an ammunition dump, in the middle of the traffic circle near Arlington National Cemetery?
14: It's rather shocking. It's really an insult to the fact that the president said that the military begged for it. This is absurd. There's only, as any deer hunter understands, there's only one reason why you build a sniper stand for quite frankly, trying to bag a deer, to kill a deer. In this particular case, the president of the United States is trying to say we need a sniper stand so we can kill Americans. It's absolutely shocking to me that he has said this in writing.
10: So let's just sort of take this piece by piece, though. Like storing ammunition in a place where everyone knows where it is. I mean, is that a good idea?
14: Absolutely not. All of the ammunition that, for example, that is stored locally, whether it is at Fort Myer or other bases in the Washington area, these are heavily guarded. They're in bunkers, and they are access is extremely limited. So just to put them right there, that again reflects the fact that no military person would ever advise the president or even asked the president to do such a thing.
10: Well, to that point, the president's online post says he's converting this arch into a military installation, quote, at the strong request of the United States military. Based on your experience, can you envision that request being made? Like, who would have made it?
14: There's always a possibility that the Secretary of Defense might have done that or other civilian leaders that he has appointed, because they will do anything that he asks them to do. On the other side of the coin, I'm part of an organization composed of literally hundreds of retired generals and admirals and ambassadors and senior enlisted leaders, and we are absolutely opposed to this absurd use of taxpayer money that is nothing more than a threat that the president makes up in his mind. This is not real. And it's a complete waste of money, and it's just something the military would never ask for.
10: I understand that that your coalition includes at this point about 1,600 retired military, and I think some are also diplomats. They're part of this coalition.
14: Right.
10: I take it you've had an opportunity. I mean, the president just made this post just recently, but I'm wondering if you've been hearing from them, and what are they saying about this?
14: Oh, yes. I have talked to dozens of retired generals and admirals and a few that are on active duty. And the absurdity of the things the president continues to say, where, quite frankly, there is a consensus of his mental status as well, because just can you imagine if President Biden or President Obama or President Bush, any other president had ever said these kinds of words, that we're going to put ammunition, we're going to run drones from there, right in the line of the access of the pathway for the D.C. airport. I mean, none of this makes any sense just from the very fundamentals. So if any other president had ever said this, how would people react?
10: And this arch, just to focus again on sort of the military aspect of this arch, planned and in the president's perspective, about 250 feet high, would be built just a short distance from the Pentagon. And how does that, how do you sort of see that in the context of its alleged military purpose? Like, I'm just trying to envision how it would interface with what's already at the Pentagon.
14: So I hear what you're saying. You're trying to find something that is there. And the reality is there is no threat. There is no need to build such a tower, a military complex. It's just something that's imagined in the president's mind. There will be no value. There is nothing else like this anywhere in the Washington area. The only area that is protected as closely as this, other than the military bases, is, of course, the White House and the Capitol, and rightfully so. But putting this kind of a putting this kind of a military complex right in the middle of Washington, again, there is no threat, and it is just absurd.
10: Before we let you go, can I just go back to something you said at the beginning? You said that one of the things that most offends you about this concept is that this would kill Americans. Why do you say that?
14: Okay, so again, I use that deer hunter analogy. You don't build and advertise, we have a sniper stand here. What's the enemy? It's not like we're under attack. And so therefore, the only thing you can possibly use a sniper stand for is to kill people. And so who are the people that the president is trying to theoretically kill? It makes no sense. This is not a combat zone. It never was. It will not be in our lifetime. But right now, the president is saying things like it is, and that is actually should scare every American.
10: That's retired Major General Randy Manner. He's once a top official in the National Guard, among other assignments. General, thank you so much for speaking with me.
14: Thank you so much for having me.
9: 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Also, IU Auditorium, presenting an evening with actress and Broadway performer Sutton Foster on October 6th, performing alongside IU dance and choral students and local youth performers. 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We hope you will join them now on this second to last day of our on-air membership drive. I'm John Bailey alongside the regular voice you hear, Alex Chambers. Good morning.
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10: This is Morning Edition from NPR News. I'm Michelle Martin.
11: And I'm Steve Inskeep. Russia's parliamentary election over the weekend went as expected. The ruling United Russia Party is still the ruling party. Voter Vitaly Gorshkov saw the win as an endorsement of President Vladimir Putin.
17: Это наш президент. Vladimir Vladimirovich Putin.
18: He's our president and our commander-in-chief, and today, in a time of war, we're behind him.
11: If Russians felt otherwise, they had no way to show that. Candidates opposed to Russia's war with Ukraine were taken off the ballot. Tatiana is a voter in Moscow who declined to give her last name out of concerns for government reprisals.
19: Unfortunately, we can't express our real views because they took away that possibility.
11: We reached Hanna Nota, who is a Russian foreign policy expert and director of the Eurasia Nonproliferation Program at the James Martin Center for Nonproliferation Studies, and she joins us from Berlin. Welcome.
20: Good morning, Steve.
11: Okay, was this a democratic election?
20: Well, it was absolutely not a democratic election. I think the now near-complete results suggest increased rigging to really produce a result for Vladimir Putin that validates support for him and support for his war against Ukraine, which are essentially unanimous today. We have reported a record turnout at 59% in the Duma election. And then United Russia, which is the ruling party, acquiring its largest share of Duma seats in history. So the bottom line here is that the Kremlin had framed these elections as a test of loyalty and support for the war, and now it fabricated for itself a result that more than passes that test.
11: And yet, even with all that you just said, the United Russia Party had 58% of the vote, which doesn't really seem that impressive if you canceled out the many of the opposition candidates.
20: Well, I mean, they had banned the Yabloko opposition party from running, that is true, in early August on some fabricated charges. But, you know, this 58% of the vote, it's still quite a lot higher than in previous Duma elections. The Kremlin isn't quite as brazen as going for 70-80% of the vote because it still wants to look like this is a democratic election and it wants it to be internationally recognized.
11: Does it matter that four territories in Ukraine voted in this Russian election? These, of course, are territories that are occupied by Russian troops.
20: Well, we're talking of 3.5 million voters here, and Putin had personally stressed the importance of their participation, talking about the reunification with Russia. And the Central Electoral Commission was able to conduct those elections there because it is operating under a state of emergency, so it has expanded powers. So this is important from a symbolic point of view. Now, of course, Ukraine has denounced those elections as illegal. It has called on other governments to denounce them, and the EU already issued a statement this morning saying that it won't recognize those elections or the results.
11: Now, you clearly don't buy the numbers released by Russia about these elections, but let me ask about Vladimir Putin's popularity. It has been said over many, many years that whatever tactics Putin may use, whatever strategies he may use, however many people may oppose him, there's a reservoir of support for this president. A large part of the country supports him. Do you think that is still true?
20: I think that is still true. A large reservoir of people does support Vladimir Putin, though we've seen polling indicating that support for him has slightly declined this year. And that is because of a growing unease in Russian society with the war. The fact that it's going on in its fifth year, and the fact that the war is coming home to Russians with Ukraine's long-range strike campaign that is targeting Russian warehouses, Russian airports. So there's this growing sense in Russian society, Steve, that this war must end, and people are looking to Putin to sort of find answers, to see what he's going to decide next. And that is why it was so important for the Kremlin to produce those results in this election, and Putin had become quite involved personally in the lead-up as well to garner support.
11: I guess we should note more than 1,000 Ukrainian drones were launched at Russia over the weekend. Some of them hit an oil refinery, among other targets. In about 10 seconds, what do you make of that attack?
20: This is to be seen in the context of a growing escalation of the economic war that's waged on both sides. The Russians are also striking Ukraine to pummel the Ukrainians into submission. So we should expect more of that in the upcoming period.
11: Hanna Nota's most recent book is We Shall Outlast Them, Putin's Global Campaign to Defeat the West. Thanks.
20: Thank you for having me.
9: 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John Bailey with our regular host, Alex Chambers, alongside. 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
15: You know, WFIU's journalists pick up the phone, verify the data, and investigate the real-world impact on South Central Indiana. 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
9: It's easy to become a sustainer. 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And thank you.
0: Live from NPR News in Washington, I'm Dave Mattingly. City officials in Austin, Texas, say they want to know why a 28-year-old Venezuelan man was shot and wounded yesterday by an officer with U.S. Immigration and Customs Enforcement. The Department of Homeland Security and the FBI are investigating. DHS says the man entered the country illegally. The shooting sparked protests in Austin. The mayor says city police were not involved. President Trump says the 250-foot arch he once built near Arlington National Cemetery will also serve as a complex for the U.S. military, with drones and sniper positions. Here's NPR's Franco Ordonez.
21: Mark Hansian from the Center for Strategic and International Studies says the president appears to be using the same national security rationale he made for his ballroom complex. But he says the considerations are not the same for the arch and the White House, where there is a bunker.
13: The difference is that the bunker reflects a widely accepted need to protect the president. It's bipartisan. There already was a bunker. This would be more elaborate. There doesn't seem to be any need. There certainly hasn't been any need articulated beforehand about why this facility would need drones and snipers.
21: And he notes that Joint Base Meyer-Henderson Hall is just a mile away. Franco Ordonez, NPR News.
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2: Good morning. This is regional news coverage from the WFIU newsroom. I'm Joni Dugan. Indiana opens Big Ten play Friday night against an unbeaten Northwestern team that just put up 41 points on Colorado. Kenny Bruntlett looks ahead at the matchup.
3: Indiana is 3-0 after shutting out Western Kentucky 38-0 Saturday. But the Hoosiers know the competition is only up from here. Northwestern comes to Bloomington also undefeated after a 41-7 win over Colorado, with head coach David Braun excited for this week's challenge.
22: Defending national champs on the road Friday night, we're going to find out a lot about our football team.
3: While the defense did their part, the Wildcats quarterback Aiden Childs accounted for 5 total touchdowns, 3 through the air, and 2 on the ground. Signetti is all too familiar with the dual threat posed by Childs, who transferred from Michigan State this season.
23: We saw him, you know, run for 66 against us one play last year here, and they're a good football team.
3: Wide receiver Charlie Becker says the Hoosiers know there's work to be done before Friday.
24: I think we came out a little slower than we wanted to come out, but, you know, we'll watch the film, we'll get better.
3: Kickoff is set for 8 p.m. Friday night at Memorial Stadium as both Northwestern and Indiana begin conference play. For WFIU, I'm Kenny Bruntlett.
2: Indiana State Agency for Business Recruitment will soon have its third leader since Governor Mike Braun took office early last year. As the Indiana Capital Chronicle reports, the governor's office has announced current Indiana Economic Development Corporation President Josh Richardson will be stepping down after about 11 months. They say he's taking a private sector job. Braun is replacing him with Mitch Frazier. Frazier is currently president of IBJ Media, which publishes the Indianapolis Business Journal and the Indiana Lawyer. He also previously headed a farm equipment business and nonprofit group promoting the state's agriculture industry. He'll begin leading the IEDC on October 5th. For WFIU News, I'm Joni Dugan.
9: 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We've done so well so far and still have work to do, looking to hear from you. 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
10: It's Morning Edition from NPR News. I'm Michelle Martin.
11: And I'm Steve Inskeep. The federal agency in charge of air traffic control wants artificial intelligence to help manage the nation's airspace.
10: Yes, the Federal Aviation Administration is preparing to launch its $875 million software overhaul as soon as today. Regulators and airlines hope the AI-enhanced tool will make flying more efficient. Critics question whether it will live up to the hype.
11: We have a human being to cover this story. NPR's Joel Rose, good morning.
26: Hey, Steve.
11: And it is really you, not a chatbot, right?
26: As far as I know.
11: Okay, good. Is a chatbot going to manage my next flight?
26: Safe to say no. They're not going to put a chatbot in charge of your flight. Leaders at the FAA and the Department of Transportation have gotten a lot of questions about how this will work. They say it is not intended as a replacement for human controllers. It is just a tool. But it is supposed to make controllers' jobs easier by reducing congestion and conflicts in the air before they happen.
11: Okay, so how would that work?
26: So this tool is called Strategic Management of Airspace Routes and Trajectories, or SMART for short. Here is the FAA Administrator Brian Bedford talking about it at a Senate hearing earlier this year.
27: The way we manage traffic today is chaotic, and we can do better. We need to manage that at the FAA rather than rely on commercial airlines to simply schedule however they want.
26: Bedford says this smart system will help optimize the airspace. Basically, it will look at all of the airline flights on the schedule, as well as weather, wind, other variables, and tweak those flight plans to reduce the number of conflicts. The FAA is tapping a relatively small company called Airspace Intelligence to build it. This company has built some AI-enhanced dispatch software for Alaska Airlines and other carriers, but this is going to be a bigger and a much more high-profile test.
11: What do the air traffic controllers think?
26: You know, it's hard to say exactly because current controllers are not allowed to talk to the media. The union that represents controllers told me they were not involved in the development of this system and they do not have anything to say about it. I did talk to a former air traffic controller named Dave Riley, who retired in 2020 after more than 20 years at the FAA. Let's listen to some of what he said.
1: The fears of AI killing us all in the next 10 years, I don't think this platform is going to be about that. It won't replace humans. It'll be another tool in the toolbox. But of course, when you call it AI, it gets a lot of attention.
26: Riley does not seem worried about this tool going rogue because human air traffic controllers will still be in charge of keeping the planes safely separated. But Riley is skeptical that this is going to be the game changer that FAA leaders say. He says it might improve operations, but it's not going to solve the bigger problems in the air traffic control system, particularly the staffing shortage. The FAA is still thousands of controllers short of full staffing, and that forces many to work mandatory overtime and really grueling schedules.
11: So when does this new software roll out?
26: We have heard it could come as soon as today. That is according to a government official and an airline industry executive who were not authorized to talk publicly about this plan. They said the rollout will start just in the Washington, D.C. area before gradually expanding to the rest of the country. The trade group that represents the big airlines seems thrilled to see the FAA finally moving to modernize the nation's airspace, which many people say is an important goal. And the trade group is bullish on what this technology can do. We are expecting more details about how this is going to look from the FAA as soon as today.
11: NPR's Joel Rose, thanks so much.
26: You're welcome.
9: 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I'm John Bailey alongside Alex Chambers.
15: Good morning.
9: Monday morning to you.
15: Glad to be here, John. Good morning. It's so great to be here on the second day, or second to last day, in fact, time flies, of our fall fund drive. We have an ambitious goal of meeting $150,000. We are on our way there, but we're not there yet. We are looking forward to hearing from you. One of my favorite things to be able to do during Fall Fund Drive is thank the people who have called in and left comments to say what they love about this station. People like Lynn from Bloomington, who says, I love WFIU and have been a member since the early 1980s.
9: Wow.
15: I'm a sustaining member and try to give a year-end donation every year as well. 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
9: 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And some folks have been giving for some time, and they have the capacity to think about supporting WFIU with a more substantial, even transformative gift of $100 a month or a one-time gift of $1,200. 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This is support that goes beyond operations. It provides stability and the opportunity for WFIU to innovate, to stretch, and grow. $1,200 comes out to about $25 a week, and it's an investment with amazing returns, especially now that we are looking for extra capital to replace the federal funding that Congress eliminated last year. You make investments in civic organizations and cultural organizations beyond the price of a ticket because you want them to be there for the whole community. 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
10: And I'm Michelle Martin. Good morning. China's detention of a U.S. citizen could be on the agenda when President Trump hosts Chinese President Xi Jinping this week. Min Xin heads the think tank, the Institute for Strategy and Policy Myanmar. Last month, the State Department declared him, quote, wrongfully detained. Michael Sullivan reports.
5: Sylvia Zinn remembers June 3rd as a typical Wednesday morning. She was scrambling to get her daughter off to high school. Her husband, Min, was heading out the door for a quick flight from their home in Chiang Mai, Thailand, to a conference in China's nearby Yunnan province. He even texted her when he landed a few hours later, then silence.
8: I thought he got carried away in the meeting. He just lost track of time. But then when his office called the hotel to see if he had checked in and they said no, that's when we started to worry.
5: She called the embassy the next day to report him missing.
8: On June 5th, the embassy was able to confirm that he has been detained. So I didn't know what happened to him for 2 days.
5: China's foreign ministry spokesman, Lin Jin, confirmed his detention in a statement a week later. He said Min Xin was being held on suspicion of engaging in espionage and endangering China's national security, allegations the U.S. and Min Xin's institute emphatically reject. Sylvia says the news hit her teenage daughter hard.
8: She looked up endangering national security on Google, and she came to me crying, and she's like, you know, is dad going to be okay?
5: She's doing better now. We're a practical family, Sylvia says. The couple met in California when Sylvia was working in the semiconductor industry. She doesn't quite remember the details of their first date, but
8: I think I must have taken him to a bookstore. It must be one of those used bookstores in Berkeley. You know, every used bookstore in any city that we've been to, we visited.
5: They lived in Fremont while he pursued his PhD at Berkeley and started their family in 2012. 4 years later, they moved to Thailand during Myanmar's brief democratic opening. Since their daughter was born, they've made it a point to spend every family birthday together. On his daughter Sue's 9th birthday, though, there was a snag.
8: It was during COVID, and he was on his way back to Chiang Mai, but he was in quarantine hotel.
5: So they found a workaround, and she and Sue flew to Bangkok from Chiang Mai to stand outside his hotel, then called him.
8: We asked him, can you open the window and show us the view? And he was really annoyed. He's like, why? Why do you want to see the view from my window all of a sudden? And he opened the window and we were across the street. My daughter claimed she saw him cry, but I didn't see it.
5: Earlier this month, their streak was broken, with Min Xin marking his birthday in detention, denied access to his family, and kept at an undisclosed location. They can only pass notes through U.S. consular officials who've met with him 4 times since his detention. They've told Sylvia her husband is staying strong, and she's staying hopeful President Trump can help win his release when he meets with President Xi this week. Until then,
8: I want him to know that our daughter, Sue, and I love him, and we are waiting for him to come home, and I have faith that we're going to be together again.
5: For NPR News, I'm Michael Sullivan in Chiang Rai, Thailand.
9: 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Good Monday morning to you. John Bailey here with Alex Chambers alongside.
15: Good morning, John. 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
13: From Marketplace in Washington, I'm Kimberly Adams. Immigrants applying for a green card could now potentially be denied if they or their children have received any kind of public benefits like food or housing assistance, Medicaid, or free school lunch. That's under the Trump administration's new public charge rule. More than 20 states and a separate group of cities are suing to block the changes, which went into effect on Friday. Marketplace's Samantha Fields reports.
14: The U.S. has had some kind of public charge rule in place since the late 1800s.
16: Public charge rules say that people who are likely to be dependent on the government for their basic needs aren't eligible to immigrate permanently to the United States.
14: Julia Gillette at the Migration Policy Institute says for a long time that meant that if someone received cash assistance or if they were institutionalized on the government's dime, they wouldn't be eligible for a green card. But receiving other kinds of benefits wouldn't count against them.
16: Now the Trump administration is basically saying that individual immigration officers should have full discretion to decide what kind of public benefits use makes somebody a public charge and what doesn't count.
14: That means it's possible someone could be denied a green card if they've received any kind of public benefits, like food assistance, Medicaid, or college financial aid, or if their U.S.-born kids have. Cory Alonso Yoder at the University of Maryland School of Law says immigrants generally aren't even eligible for most public assistance in the first place. But there are lots of mixed-status families where parents aren't eligible for Medicaid or SNAP, but their kids are.
17: I think that we're going to see more people afraid to seek any kind of medical care or health assistance, food nutrition assistance for their children.
14: Because accepting that help could now count against them. I'm Samantha Fields for Marketplace.
13: Let's do the numbers. The FTSE in London is up about 1%. Dow, S&P, and NASDAQ futures are up in the 0.7% to 1.1% range, with the Dow future up 407 points. The 10-year Treasury yield is down at 4.95%. Oil prices are down this morning, but gas prices continue to rise. AAA reports the national average for a gallon of regular is now about $4.48. Diesel prices continue to set new record highs. It's now at $6.51 a gallon.
9: 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It's Triple Match Monday. 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
9: We would love to thank you on air, perhaps by name, perhaps not, if you're feeling a little shy this morning, as is Anonymous giving online from Bloomington, Indiana. 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
15: 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And sometimes we just have to make people laugh. That's why Bloomington needs WFIU. I think that's a pretty good case for what this station does throughout the week. And

0: events, things that are happening, experiences within our community that are unique to Bloomington. 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
0: We're not looking for any appreciation. 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
2: 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If you're a sustainer, you're automatically entered into this drawing. 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
4: Live from NPR News in Washington, I'm Corva Coleman. President Trump has been pushing to build a gigantic gilded triumphal arch in Washington, D.C., near Arlington National Cemetery. Trump has previously said it's to honor the nation's 250th birthday, but also to honor himself. Now, he says he's going to use the arch as a huge military complex. It's to hold large amounts of weapons and positions for military snipers. Opponents say there's no military reason for this. The Pentagon's right there. But NPR's Franco Ordonez says just as when the Trump tore down part of the White House for his ballroom, there doesn't seem to be a quick way to stop this project.
5: In this case, he's essentially ignoring many of the traditional processes in place, you know, skipping Congress, and taking what is a very liberal interpretation of his own executive

0: authority. And frankly, daring those opposed to him to try to stop him. And like the ballroom, many fear that he will move too quickly, much more quickly than the courts can respond, to the point where it just gets very, very hard to kind of turn the clock back or stop or slow the project to make a difference.
1: NPR's Franco Ordonez reporting. Customers who use heating oil could pay sharply higher costs for it this winter as the war with Iran continues. Many households are already paying substantially more for gas and groceries. NPR's Windsor Johnston reports.
2: The fallout from higher oil prices won't end at the gas pump. Mark Wolf is the head of the National Energy Assistance Directors Association. He says people who depend on heating oil will really feel it when the cold weather arrives.
3: They're getting hit twice because they're already paying more for gasoline, and now their home's heating oil has gone up more than 50% since the start of the war. Last year, it paid about $1,750. This year, it could go as high as $3,000.
2: That could be especially difficult for people on fixed incomes. Wolf says the Trump administration has not increased energy assistance and argues that pulling back from clean energy programs leaves families more vulnerable to volatile fuel prices. Windsor Johnston, NPR News.
1: Russia says three people were killed when Ukraine launched a drone attack on Moscow. NPR's Charles Maines reports.
4: The casualties came after drones struck a Moscow apartment building. An oil refinery was also attacked, despite claims by President Trump that both Russia and Ukraine had agreed to halt strikes on energy infrastructure. Russia's defense ministry said Ukraine launched some 1,600 drones, all told, with about a third targeting the capital. The attacks also came as 3 days of voting to determine the makeup of Russia's parliament, the Duma, wrapped on Sunday. Early returns showed President Putin's ruling United Russia bloc dominating the field, what the Kremlin is expected to claim as a mandate for continuing the war. Yet anti-war candidates were stripped from the ballot ahead of the vote, leaving pro-war factions the only choice for voters.
1: This is NPR News.
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6: Good morning. This is regional news coverage from the WFIU newsroom. I'm Joni Dugan. The Indiana Supreme Court is leaving the State House next month to hear a case in Brown County. WFIU's Clayton Baumgarth reports.
7: The state's five justices will hear oral arguments October 6th at the Brown County Music Center in Nashville. The case, Carla Miller versus Indiana Gas Company, involves a residential natural gas explosion. The court will consider what evidence is relevant when determining whether the gas was properly odorized before the explosion. Supreme Court arguments are normally held at the State House in Indianapolis, but the court occasionally takes cases on the road to give people elsewhere in Indiana a chance to watch the process. Nearly 900 students from 11 schools are scheduled to attend. The 40-minute argument begins at 10:30 a.m. and is also open to the public on a first-come, first-served basis. It will also be streamed live online. For WFIU News, I'm Clayton Baumgarth.
6: Monroe County remains under a precautionary boil water advisory this morning. As WFIU's George Hale reports, officials announced the advisory over the weekend.
8: City of Bloomington Utilities notified Monroe County customers late Saturday after finding higher than allowed turbidity levels in drinking water. Residents are advised to boil all water used for drinking, cooking, and teeth brushing prior to consumption through Monday afternoon. Officials say it is not necessary to boil water for other household usage, such as bathing or laundry. Turbidity refers to clarity. Higher turbidity means more fine particulates, such as sand, causing a murky or cloudy appearance. High turbidity doesn't necessarily mean the water is unsafe, but state and federal agencies do enforce limits. According to the utilities department, the elevated turbidity followed lower production at its water treatment plant due to storm-related outages. The Indiana Department of Environmental Management also requires the issuing of boil advisories when water pressure drops below a certain level. For example, when mains break or water has to be turned off for maintenance, the utilities department then issues a precautionary advisory until clear samples are obtained. More information can be found on the city's website or by calling 812-339-1444. For WFIU News, I'm George Hale.
6: State officials are warning that federal work requirements could leave many without Medicaid coverage. Tracy Hutchings-Getz is with Hoosier Action. She says the state could hit 1 million disenrolled from Medicaid.
9: When that hits, that puts us at pre-Affordable Care Act levels of uninsurance in the state.
6: Roughly 500,000 fewer people are covered by Indiana's Medicaid program since the start of 2025. Advocates say another 500,000 could be lost due to the work requirements. For WFIU News, I'm Joni Dugan.
10: 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Next update in about 25 minutes. 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
11: This is Morning Edition from NPR News. I'm Michelle Martin.
12: And I'm Steve Inskeep. Many of the world's political leaders gather in New York this week for the UN General Assembly. President Trump will speak there tomorrow and will drop in on the city's mayor, Zohran Mamdani, today. So, New Yorkers, your traffic for the week is already ruined. CNN was set to be part of the news media pool with the president today, but was removed after Trump banned the network, along with MS Now and Politico, from White House coverage. They're suing. The UN meeting is the last for Secretary General Antonio Guterres. So what can world leaders get done? NPR's Michelle Kellerman reports.
13: Antonio Guterres says he's not ready to look back on his 10 years as Secretary General. There's just too much to do with Russia's war against Ukraine in its fifth year and the U.S.-Israeli war against Iran upending global trade.
14: The only path forward is de-escalation, diplomacy, and dialogue.
13: But the Security Council set up in the aftermath of World War II is divided, and big powers are not leading by example. So the Secretary General says other countries feel they can do what they want.
14: And that impunity has created this environment in which we see more and more countries violating international law, more and more countries violating human rights law, and doing it in total impunity.
15: Guterres has spent a decade swimming against the tide of global history.
13: That's Richard Gowen, Director for Global Issues and Institutions at the International Crisis Group, a think tank focused on conflict prevention. He says Guterres has served during a period of fragmentation in global affairs, even as he's tried to keep the world focused on challenges from climate change to artificial intelligence.
15: In some ways, he has been defending the idea of international cooperation almost after it's too late.
13: About 120 leaders are gathering at the United Nations this week, but Gowen does not expect any major breakthroughs on the conflicts in the Persian Gulf or Ukraine, conflicts that have global implications. The leaders of India and South Africa are expected to skip this year, and China's Xi Jinping, who has only once attended the General Assembly in person, will skip again this year, even though he's expected at the White House on Thursday.
15: There's going to be a bit of a split-screen moment because on the one hand, you're going to have the leaders of China and the US meeting in Washington. And then on the other hand, you're going to have leaders of smaller countries continuing to give speeches in a pretty empty General Assembly hall. And I think that in itself could actually send a bit of a message about where power really lies.
13: The Trump administration withdrew from the UN's World Health Organization and an international agreement to combat climate change. It also dismisses the UN's Sustainable Development Goals as part of a globalist agenda. But after dismantling the U.S. Agency for International Development, the Trump administration has committed several billion dollars to the UN Office on Humanitarian Affairs. It's run by Tom Fletcher, who's been posting videos online ahead of the UN high-level week.
16: Our trolls call us weak, incompetent, divided. But every time you hear someone attack us, ask yourself why they want a world in which the United Nations is weaker.
13: In this video, Fletcher walks around the Security Council, calling for, in his words, reform with ambition.
16: The UN was not a ship that was built to stay in harbor. These are times of greed, indifference, selfishness, recklessness. And the UN was built for times like these.
13: And he's hoping the UN's high-level week will live up to that. Michelle Kellerman, NPR News.
17: Let's take a closer look at the state of the United Nations with someone who knows the place from the inside. That's Mark Malik Brown. He served as Deputy Secretary General of the UN in 2006, among several other positions there. He's also co-host of The World's Toughest Job. That's a podcast series on the challenges facing the next Secretary General. He's on the line from South Africa. Good morning. Thank you for joining us.
18: Good morning, Michelle.
17: So as we heard, the UN is increasingly seen as ineffective. What do you think?
18: Well, look, the UN is in many ways a mirror held up to the state of the world. And therefore, when the world is divided and when you have an extraordinary level of conflicts at the moment, there are 65 interstate conflicts, more than at any time since the end of the Second World War. When you have that kind of fragmented world, you know, the UN reflects it. And occasionally, under great leadership, it can get a step or two better than the state of the world it represents, but it is always tied to that. It's limited by the condition of the world more generally, let me put it that way.
17: Are there any particular issues in which you think the UN has actually done something to ease the suffering caused by these many conflicts that perhaps we're not aware of?
18: It's gotten a pretty sorry record. I mean, I think many of us who are veterans of the organization, while we recognize the difficulty for the UN Secretary General and his team to make headway on the superpower conflicts, Iran and the Middle East or Ukraine, you know, we're frustrated that we're not seeing progress on what are in some ways second-tier conflicts, although in some cases even more deadly in terms of loss of life. And notable on that list is Sudan, which, you know, has a lot of regional actors who are stoking that conflict. But it is one where the right kind of determined diplomacy that brings the players together, you know, could make a real difference. And we just don't see that happening. So, you know, I think everybody's looking to this General Assembly and the likely election of a new Secretary General as a pretty important watershed moment.
17: I think just speaking of this for people who aren't perhaps not aware, I mean, that crisis in Sudan is deemed to have caused perhaps the world's worst humanitarian crisis with, you know, millions of people displaced both internally and externally with really no sort of national actors committed to making any progress there, so that we are hearing. So let's talk about the leadership at the UN. Mr. Guterres' term is ending. Could we say, is it fair to say that the lack of progress over these many conflicts is in part due to failures of leadership on his end?
18: Well, partly, but it's also the gridlock in the Security Council. But I think what all of us who are concerned about this selection of the next Secretary General believe is that with a gridlocked Security Council and a General Assembly, which is just too big to play any kind of real executive role, it has 193 member states, that does create space for a creative Secretary General, a diplomatically creative one, who can see where the overlaps are between the position of different countries and seize on them and drive some kind of diplomatic process forward and get mediations going. And it's that lack of engagement and energy which has been frustrating. And I think, you know, if a new Secretary General can then put some early wins on the scoreboard, she or he will build a momentum and an authority, which then allows them to tackle some of the bigger crises. And, you know, so the first 100 days or so of a new Secretary General will be critical, because it'll give a chance where there's world attention on that individual and the UN more generally to really turn the ship around and show that there is still energy in the old body yet.
17: As briefly as you can, are there leading candidates for the job? And do they, in your opinion, have the skill set that would be needed to try to get those early wins?
18: Well, at the moment, there are seven candidates, and the two who are leading Rebecca Grinspan of Costa Rica, a longtime UN official and veteran, and Carolyn Rodriguez-Burkett, a former foreign minister of Guyana, who's a favorite with permanent representatives, of whom she's been one in New York. Both these two are viewed by UN insiders as very capable, decent individuals with a high level of integrity. But there is a suspicion that we probably haven't yet seen the likely winner in the race at the moment, that there are probably still more candidates to enter. And there hasn't, because neither of these two or the other candidates have yet ignited enthusiasm.
17: All right. That is former UN Deputy Secretary General Mark Malik-Brown. Mr. Malik-Brown, thank you so much.
18: Thank you, Michelle.
10: 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John Bailey here with Alex Chambers. Good morning. Good
19: morning. So glad to be here on the second to last day of our fall fund drive, able to thank people who contribute, who have contributed during this membership campaign. 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
17: 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I'm Michelle Martin.
12: And I'm Steve Inskeep. Some consumers responded to foodborne illnesses over the summer by buying produce from farmers markets. Some people grew their own. About a third of U.S. households cultivate fruits or vegetables. So, is that safer? NPR's Yuki Noguchi looked for answers.
21: On that question of whether homegrown is safer, James Rogers says,
22: as with anything, it depends.
21: Rogers directs Food Safety for Consumer Reports, which regularly tests produce. He says what shapes safety is the farming practices, not their size. On one hand, large operations are regulated by cleanliness standards and can track produce using barcodes, for example. But commingling huge volumes of produce can also lead to big outbreaks.
22: You can have a problem if you have one batch that's contaminated. It will contaminate the entire batch.
21: Most small growers, he notes, are exempt from Food and Drug Administration rules dealing with irrigation and soil. So their practices vary widely, which is how you end up with contrasting food safety approaches like those of Phil Toko and Dave Weidinger, both veteran gardeners, both growing lettuce in their own home gardens. Toko, who lives in Jackson, Michigan, is a Michigan State University agricultural food safety expert. He advises farms of all sizes and considers himself more fastidious than your average farmer.
23: Some backyard gardeners don't understand the risks, the fecal risks.
21: Toko's wife contracted amoebic dysentery, a painful intestinal parasite from lettuce grown at a small farm 25 years ago. So Toko keeps his garden free of animals and small children who might track feces and pathogens like Salmonella, E. coli, or Cyclospora that are in it. He won't use water from rain barrels in his garden because it might harbor bacteria.
23: If then someone uses the water from that rain barrel to water stuff that's going to go in their mouth in a day, it's kind of like bacterial soup.
21: Toko replicates what he can of the sanitary practices he preaches. He harvests with sanitized hands and buckets, won't harvest food near bird droppings, and uses hydroxyacetic acid to rid any pathogens on his leafy greens. Meanwhile, Westlake, Texas gardener David Weidinger is no less concerned for food safety.
24: I told my wife to stop buying lettuce from the store. You know, I was like, hey, we need to make sure that we're growing lettuce this fall because I don't want to buy any store-bought lettuce until this whole thing dies down.
21: Weidinger runs a family seed business and is director of the National Gardening Association, a group that surveys home gardeners. He says he's shaped in part by a mistrust of large agricultural operations, especially when it comes to handling manure as fertilizer. That isn't an issue in his fenced garden.
24: I know what I'm fertilizing with. I know where the seeds came from.
21: He says he feels safe picking and eating leafy greens, even without washing.
24: If it's coming in from my backyard and, like, you know, for example, lettuce, I don't want to get it wet. You know how hard it is to dry lettuce after you get it wet.
21: So what should consumers do? James Rogers at Consumer Reports says to wash everything, just with water, no matter where the produce comes from. Yuki Noguchi, NPR News.
0: 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Thanks for joining us. I'm John Bailey alongside the regular voice you hear on Morning Edition here on WFIU, Alex Chambers. Good morning.
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0: Carrie Thompson did just that. 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I am grateful to have local and national news I can count on." 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
1: Live from NPR News in Washington, I'm Dave Mattingly. Media outlets Politico, CNN, and MS Now say they're suing after their reporters were denied White House access. Late last week, President Trump said the news organizations were being barred from the White House because of coverage he referred to as fake news. The UN General Assembly kicks off this week in New York. President Trump addresses the annual meeting tomorrow, where the war with Iran is expected to be a major focus. Later this week, Trump welcomes China's President Xi Jinping to the White House, where Iran and the future of artificial intelligence will likely be discussed. Early voting in the November midterm elections gets underway this week in more states. NPR's Stephen Fowler says political campaigns and outside groups are pledging nearly $2 billion in ads between now and Election Day.
2: Republicans have a spending advantage in 8 of the 9 most competitive U.S. Senate races. That's thanks to outside groups like two Trump-aligned super PACs that have dumped hundreds of millions of dollars into races in just the last 2 weeks. But if you look at where that money is going, you see the GOP is playing defense, like spending in House districts where Trump won by more than 10 or 15 points in 2024 in Texas, Kentucky, and Alabama, and those Senate races in reliably red states that Democrats now have a chance to flip. Stephen Fowler, NPR News.
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6: Good morning. This is regional news coverage from the WFIU newsroom. I'm Jeremy Dugan. Over 80,000 Hoosier students used a state-funded voucher to help pay for private and parochial school tuition during last school year. That's according to the latest state report on the Indiana Choice Scholarship Program. Caroline Beck has more.
3: The latest data shows that about 4,400 more students used the voucher compared to the previous year. Year-over-year growth and participation grew by only about 6%, much less than previous years. The report estimates that the state paid nearly $550 million in the 2025-26 school year for vouchers. Indiana's private school vouchers law was approved in 2011 and was originally meant to help low-income students leave struggling public schools. Still, about 85% of Hoosier students still choose to attend traditional public schools. The current school year is the first time that all Indiana students can now get state funds to pay for private school. I'm Caroline Beck in Indianapolis.
6: More vouchers went to families making more than $100,000 this year. Indiana has a new Teacher of the Year for 2027, and he's an Associate Director of Bands at Homestead High School in Fort Wayne. Jason Witzegruder was announced as Indiana's Teacher of the Year last week. His 28-year tenure includes serving as principal at two Northwest Indiana high schools before returning to teaching. He's led his jazz, concert, and marching bands to receive top honors at state and national competitions. Indiana Secretary of Education Katie Jenner said Witzegruder exemplifies the highest calling of teachers. The Teacher of the Year Award has been handed out for over 60 years and is meant to recognize teachers making a difference for students. For WFIU News, I'm Joni Dugan.
0: Next update from our WFIU newsroom is a half hour away at 7:33. 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
11: It's Morning Edition from NPR News. I'm Michelle Martin.
12: And I'm Steve Inskeep. Maybe you've had this experience recently. You're driving past a gas station. You see the price for gas. You say, wow. And then you see the other number, the number for diesel. And that's a big wow, because it's even higher. This morning, the national average for diesel is more than $6.51 per gallon, according to AAA. That's another economic consequence of the war with Iran. And when energy is more expensive, it affects the cost of everything else. Here to tell us more is NPR Stephen Bisaha. Good morning, sir.
5: Good morning. Maybe not a good morning for commuters, unfortunately, good morning.
12: No, you're in Alabama. I assume it's pretty expensive there as well as here in Washington, D.C. How quickly are prices rising?
5: Yeah, they are rising shockingly fast right now. Like, the previous record was $5.85, and that was broken at the start of the month, and now we are already 66 cents higher than that. Most drivers, they're probably paying more attention to the cost of filling up gasoline. That's also gone up about 38 cents this month. Jet fuel has also been climbing, and that's not far ahead of Americans starting to book like Thanksgiving and other holiday travel. But really, diesel has seen the steepest climbs lately.
12: And why does that matter so much to the economy?
5: Yeah, talk to people filling up a diesel, and they give you a simple answer. If you want to haul something heavy, you use diesel. Diesel is literally the fuel the U.S. economy runs on. It's more fuel efficient than gas, and when you're hauling tons of furniture or wheat or candles or whatever goods you want to across the country, diesel is generally how you do it. And in some cases, the drivers filling up a diesel are passing along some of those higher fuel costs to other businesses. We're not seeing that hit store shelves necessarily yet, but we are bracing for it.
12: Yeah, sure. So this is part of the inflation picture. The Federal Reserve did just raise interest rates, which is their marquee tool against inflation. But does it help with diesel?
5: Unfortunately, not. I mean, interest rates don't really affect fuel prices. Now, higher interest rates can help tamp down other sources of inflation. Like, if diesel is the literal fuel behind the economy, borrowed money is this figurative fuel for the economy. Borrowing is how people buy houses. I mean, think mortgages. Businesses borrow to grow and build. Like, there is a ton of borrowing happening right now to fund data center construction.
12: Yep.
5: So the Federal Reserve raising interest rates is, it's all about making borrowing more expensive. And the idea is that would slow economic activity and ideally with it, slow inflation. But diesel prices going up, that is not about borrowing. That is primarily about the closure of the Strait of Hormuz and other oil routes, along with high cost of refining. More expensive borrowing doesn't get more oil out of the Middle East or make that oil any cheaper to refine. So the Fed raising rates could help with other causes of inflation. But when it comes to diesel, there's not much the Fed can do.
12: NPR Stephen Bissaha, thanks for the update.
5: Thanks, Steve.
17: So let's focus on how high fuel costs are affecting farmers. We've called John Boyd Jr. for this. He is a fourth-generation farmer. He farms soybean, corn, and wheat and raises beef cattle in Southwest Virginia. He's also the founder and president of the National Black Farmers Association. Good morning, Mr. Boyd.
7: Good morning. Thank you so much for having me.
17: Well, thanks for coming, although you're already up early. So I think you're cutting corn right now. You last filled up your tractor on Saturday. How much did it cost you?
7: It costs roughly $1,000. Michelle, this is a national farm crisis for farmers. I'm paying $7 a gallon for diesel fuel, almost double of what I was paying last year this time. And so I'm having to come up with money that's really not in the budget. I'm already was marginalized from the president's tariffs. The war created input costs through the roof. All of these things have created a farm crisis here in America for America's farmers. We rely on diesel fuel to fill up our combines for picking corn. And this is harvest time, which is a critical time for farmers. I'm in the middle of my harvest and the price of diesel fuel has ran through the roof right here in the middle of harvest.
17: So what do you do when you're paying double what you would have paid last year for one fill-up? What do you do? Where does that money come from? How do you handle that?
7: I haven't figured it out. I think that's what farmers are going through all over this country. You know, what are we going to do? So I'm as my daddy would say, robbing Peter to pay Paul to find resources to pay for diesel fuel. I don't store diesel fuel at my farm, so I have to pay at the pump. I bring my truck there, put a couple hundred gallons in there, and come back and put it into my combine and try to make it work is what we're doing. And America's farmers are tough, but we're not going to make it like this because this administration has really taken farmers to a place where they've never been in this country. From the price of commodities such as corn, wheat, and soybeans, the corn is $5 a bushel. So there isn't any room to make up or add anything to it like a lot of people would think. That's the price that I'm selling corn for. And then I have to come up with the money to put this diesel fuel in there right at $1,000 every time I fill up.
17: So you know, the Chinese President Xi Jinping is visiting Washington this week. I believe that there was some sort of agreement that China would be buying more soybean purchases from the U.S. You remember there was a sort of back and forth, as you recall, over tariffs. You just referred to that. Are you seeing more demand for soybean coming from China?
7: No, we haven't seen China buying any more of the U.S. soybeans. But what has happened was China began to buy soybeans from Argentina after the president bailed out Argentina for $40 billion. Argentina circled back and got a soybean deal from China. The market has never really came back for soybeans. And next month, Michelle, I start harvesting, you know, soybeans. Mm-hmm. This thing has been a rippling effect. We have over 400 black farmers that are losing their farms right now that need financial assistance, and this administration hasn't done anything. All of the policies and the position that we're in is from President Trump's bad policies on America's farmers. So a lot of these farmers voted for this president three times fold, but now they find themselves losing their farm and no help from the administration and the president, who says he loves farmers. So we had a critical time, and we just haven't came up with it. And in the past, we've always struggled, but this time it's so many farmers that are facing farm foreclosure right now that we just don't have the resolve or the means to help them.
17: We only have about 40 seconds left here, but how are you feeling about this year's harvest?
7: Well, it's been an uphill battle, but I'm a fourth generation farmer, and my daddy said that when times are hard, buckle up and do what we do to keep our farm, and that's what I'm going to do here.
17: Like what, for example? Give me an example. Mr. Boyd, what are you going to do?
7: Well, I'm going to keep fighting, and that's what I'm going to do. And I'm going to do what I've been trained to do from my forefathers. We've been here before, and we're going to survive this administration, too.
17: All right. Well, hang in there. That's John Boyd, Jr. He's president of the National Black Farmers Association. Mr. Boyd, thank you.
7: Thank you so much for having me.
17: This is NPR News.
0: This is WFIU Public Radio for Indiana. It's 17 minutes before 8 on your Monday morning. Good Monday morning to you. John Bailey alongside, and alongside me is Alex Chambers, our regular host of Morning Edition. Thanks for being here.
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8: 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I cover the intersection of technology and politics, so things like how powerful people and companies shape how we interact with each other, the ways we get information. 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
19: And that contribution will be tripled when you give this morning, thanks to Usha and Shrikanth in Columbus. 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
9: This is Ira Glass of This American Life, and I'm here with good news and bad news. First, the bad news. The government stopped all funding of public radio. You know this. The bad news is also old news. The good news? So many people stepped up to fill the void and donate. Okay, but more bad news. Those extra donations, they came in when federal funding was cut. That's just temporary. People jumping in during an emergency. And it's running out soon. Which is why I'm here right now to say, for actual long-term stability, we need sustaining members. That means choosing an amount of monthly support that makes sense for you. And this doesn't have to be a lot. What counts is that you're saying you're going to be there every month, which is important because it lets the station plan and budget. When you do that, you'll be joining the station in a real way. And can I say, the station will sound different to you. Every time you hear it, you'll hear it knowing that you are making it exist. That's the good news I'm going to end with. It's going to feel different to listen. Here's how you become a sustaining member.
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19: 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Thank you so much to Jan in Bloomington and to Erica in Bloomington as well, who are probably both feeling good for having given. 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
0: Yet one more reason to give. 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It's juniper green, lightweight, step-through, easy to get on and off. 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You got the whole schmear. You are ready to hop on, step through, and ride this Trek FX Plus One. 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You are automatically registered when you pledge. Just one more reason to give right now. There's Triple Match Monday. 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
19: At the $15 ongoing month level, we have a t-shirt in addition to all these other things that John just mentioned. 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
12: 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I'm Steve Inskeep.
11: And I'm Michelle Martin. Today is Yom Kippur, the holiest day of the Jewish year, the Day of Atonement. Across the U.S., communities and families are coming together to fast, pray, reflect, and celebrate. Or they're not. There are divisions over Israel and Gaza. Dina Prichep reports.
13: Adam has fond memories of Yom Kippur growing up. The salmon and noodle kugels after the fast, even sitting through the long services.
14: There's something really beautiful about sitting in a room full of people who are all speaking the same prayer, saying the same blessings.
13: But now,
14: we are talking about atoning for our sins, and I just think, I can't do this with people who are still silent about a genocide being carried out in our name.
13: He's talking about accusations that Israel has committed genocide against Palestinians in Gaza, a charge Israel strongly denies. Adam asked that NPR only use his first name because of the potential impact on his family of speaking critically about Israeli actions. He's been organizing with Jewish anti-Zionists who oppose the concept of a Jewish state and has felt the divides within the Jewish community and at home.
14: I think my mom is maybe the most important person in my life. And that closeness, to have it be interrupted by something that to me feels so obvious. Why can't we just agree? And if we can't agree, why can't we just talk about it?
15: This has been the first issue probably ever that we aren't comfortable talking about.
13: Lori is Adam's mom. Like Adam, she asked that NPR just use her first name. While Lori has significant criticisms of the Israeli government, she ultimately supports the state, and she loves her son. But when they've tried to discuss this, they both just get upset.
15: Most of the families I know, they just kind of agree not to talk about it. Do you know the term shalom bayit?
13: It's a Hebrew phrase that means peace in the home.
15: I would say that to Adam on occasion, and he feels like I'm telling him he can't talk about things he feels strongly about, which is not what I'm saying.
13: She just wants to be able to come together and not get derailed by fights that go nowhere. So that's what they've done. But Rabbanit Dasi Fruchter, an Orthodox rabbinic leader, says there's also another Hebrew phrase to remember.
16: A machloket l'shem shamayim, an argument for the sake of heaven.
13: She says this term refers to letting go of fear and ego so that you can find the truth together.
16: If you are having that kind of argument, then it's a good argument. It's actually one of the really strong foundations of Jewish rabbinic life. It just has to come from a place of wanting to reach a better world.
13: Fruchter's congregation, the South Philadelphia Shtiebel, includes people on all sides of this issue. And she says that can be tricky. But it's also the heart of what they're doing.
16: Being together in the same room isn't just like some exercise in pluralism or civic identity, but it is the essence of what it means to be a person in the world and in Jewish community.
13: And Fruchter says the Jewish world has tools for that, including Yom Kippur.
16: It's a holiday where all of the confessions that we make are in the plural. So we have sinned. We have misspoke. We have done these things. The reason being, we all have, and also we're all in it together.
13: Since October 7th, survey after survey have shown divisions in the Jewish community. And some of those divisions have widened into gulfs and lines that can't be crossed. But some people are still finding their way to each other, including Adam. He told his mom that he'd like to come home for future holidays. But first, they'd really have to talk about things. And she said okay. Lori says that conversation just about having a conversation, felt like a step forward.
15: Just calmly talking about it, we actually felt like we were both heard. So maybe we're just both maturing. This is really hard.
13: And so is Yom Kippur. People give up food and reflect on their worst moments. But it's a path for clearing the slate, making real change. A time when Jews ask God to move from judgment to compassion and try to do the same in their own lives. For NPR News, I'm Dina Prichep.
0: 7:56, you're listening to Morning Edition on a Monday here on WFIU Public Radio for Indiana. But not just any Monday, Alex Chambers. It's Triple Match Monday, and it's the next to last day of our on-air membership drive.
19: 2 days left in our fund drive, three times your gift. Something like that. We're always told not to do math on air.
0: Math is hard.
19: That's math. But we can say your gift is tripled this morning when you give. Thanks to Usha and Shrikant of Columbus. And we have someone to thank who decided that they wanted to triple their gift. Jesse Brandon Columbus wanted to take advantage of the triple match because he knows Usha and Shrikant. Maybe you don't know them, but you do know WFIU and you know

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1: My name is Elena Moore, and I am a political reporter at NPR. 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By 2028, Gen Z and millennial voters will make up more than half of the electorate. 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
0: If you've been giving at, say, the $10 level for a couple of years as an ongoing monthly sustainer, you might think about bumping it up to $15. 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
3: Live from NPR News in Washington, I'm Korva Coleman. President Trump is going to New York today ahead of the annual opening of the United Nations General Assembly. NPR's Michelle Kellerman has more.
4: First will be President Trump's address to the world body. That's tomorrow morning. And while he's been trying to pitch himself to the world as a peacemaker, the war he launched against Iran really overshadows this gathering. President Trump promised it wouldn't take long, but here we are many months in, and there's no sign the conflict is ending. Iran's president will be here. He'll be speaking a day after Trump. It's not clear if there'll be any kind of interaction between lower-level U.S. and Iranian officials, but U.S. officials haven't ruled that out.
3: NPR's Michelle Kellerman reporting. Before Trump's appearance at the U.N., he will meet with New York City Mayor Zohran Mamdani today. NPR's Brian Mann reports this will be the third meeting between the two men since Mamdani won election last year.
5: On paper, Trump, a MAGA Republican, and Mamdani, a Democratic Socialist, are political opposites, and at times they've criticized each other fiercely. But both have deep political and cultural roots in New York City, and their past encounters at the White House were seen as surprisingly cordial. According to Mamdani's office, today's planned meeting will happen at Gracie Mansion, the mayor's official residence in Manhattan. In a statement, city officials said the meeting will focus on issues affecting New York City and New Yorkers. In the past, the men have talked about housing and transportation projects. Mamdani has also hosted meetings with

0: mayors from around the world ahead of the UN gathering, and he's meeting today with the president of Brazil. Brian Mann, NPR News, New York.
1: Three media organizations are suing the government after President Trump blocked them from the White House. CNN, MS Now, and Politico say the White House is blocking them because Trump objects to their reporting. They say it's a violation of the U.S. Constitution's First Amendment. NPR News has released a statement in support of the news organizations. NPR condemns the White House action without qualification. Germany's chancellor is dismissing calls to resign after the chancellor's ruling coalition suffered a setback in regional elections. NPR's Esme Nicholson reports from Berlin.
2: Just 2 weeks after Friedrich Merz's Conservatives halved their share of the vote in the state of Saxony-Anhalt, the party has ended up with its worst ever results since World War II in the northeastern state of Mecklenburg-Western Pomerania. Here, Merz's Social Democrat coalition partner has also been defeated by the far-right Alternative for Germany party, which ran an anti-immigration campaign. The AfD has even gained ground in liberal Berlin, but the clear winner here is the far-left party Die Linke, which pledges to make the capital affordable again. Speaking as the exit polls were announced, Merz admitted the results are a disaster, but defiantly vowed to push ahead with his federal agenda. For NPR News, I'm Esme Nicholson in Berlin.
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4: Good morning. This is regional news coverage from the WFAU newsroom. I'm Joni Dugan. Monroe County remains under a precautionary boil water advisory this morning. As WFAU's George Hale reports, city officials say they expect to lift the advisory later this afternoon.
5: City of Bloomington Utilities issued the advisory late Saturday after finding higher than permitted turbidity in drinking water. Along with the advisory, the department shared simple instructions for safely boiling water. Step 1, run water on cold until clear liquid starts flowing. Then bring the water to a rolling boil for at least 2 minutes. And that's it. Officials say the process is only necessary for water people plan to consume. For bathing and laundry, it's okay to use water straight from the faucet. Bottled water is also safe, but it's in short supply. A check of area Kroger stores found shelves in beverage sections mostly cleared out by Sunday evening. Officials say the current advisory is only precautionary. Utilities departments are required to warn customers after sudden pressure drops. A utilities spokesperson says the advisory is expected to end Monday afternoon. For WFIU News, I'm George Hale.
4: State officials say they don't feel people are worried enough about impending changes to Medicaid eligibility. During a Medicaid Oversight Committee meeting, Secretary of the Family and Social Services Administration Mitch Robe warned that federal work requirements could leave many without coverage. Ben Thorpe has more.
6: The work requirements officially start in January, but include a 3-month look back, meaning people need to begin meeting requirements starting in October. Robe says he's worried that hospitals and other healthcare providers haven't been doing enough to get the word out.
7: Health insurance is not a right. It's a responsibility, and we want people to remain on the Healthy Indiana plan, but they've got to do that. They've got to meet the requirements.
6: Roughly 500,000 fewer people are covered by Indiana's Medicaid program since the start of 2025. Advocates say another 500,000 could be lost due to the work requirements. I'm Ben Thorpe in Indianapolis.
4: A man serving 130 years in prison for killing 2 teen girls in Delphi, Indiana, is asking an appeals court to overturn his convictions. Richard Allen was convicted of murder in 2024 in the deaths of Abigail Williams and Liberty German. Allen says he confessed while having a psychological crisis and was unfairly barred from arguing at trial that the girls were killed by unknown participants in a pagan ritual. Prosecutors said some of his incriminating statements came before he showed signs of mental illness and continued after he improved. The Indiana
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9: It's Morning Edition from NPR News. I'm Michelle Martin.
10: And I'm Steve Inskeep. The president altered the stated purpose of a planned triumphal arch in Washington.
9: He first proposed it as a monument to America's 250th anniversary, but it's also a monument to his effort to reshape the Capitol. But in the face of legal difficulty, the president came up with a social media post. He says the arch will now be a military base for drones, snipers, and ammunition.
10: NPR White House correspondent Franco Ordonez is covering this latest development. Franco, good morning.
11: Good morning, Steve.
10: Okay, so what is the context for the president's sudden change of plans for this arch?
11: I mean, the context is court action. I mean, at the beginning of the month, the administration announced that construction would actually begin within 2 weeks. And then a federal judge ordered the Trump administration to give 48 hours notice before engaging in any activity on the site. So that slowed things down. So the new plan, as Trump laid out in a social media post, is to, quote, house, store, and have the rapid ability to use large numbers of drones plus snipers on both the roof and plaza areas.
10: Okay, so this arch is a national security move now, according to the Truth Social Post, which sounds like claims that Trump made about his ballroom complex when it was blocked in court.
11: Yeah, I mean, it's a very similar argument. The president claimed that the military actually called for this, for the arch, but he's provided no details. I spoke with Mark Kansian. He's a retired Marine Corps colonel and military expert at the Center for Strategic International Studies. He's really questioning the reasoning for this, pointing out that Joint Base Meyer-Henderson Hall is just a mile away. The Pentagon is close by. And he says the national security considerations for the arch and the White House are just not the same.
12: The ballroom has a bunker, a large facility for the president underneath it. The difference is that the bunker reflects a widely accepted need to protect the president. It's bipartisan. There already was a bunker. This would be more elaborate. There doesn't seem to be any need. There certainly hasn't been any need articulated beforehand about why this facility would need drones and snipers.
10: Franco, as you know, the construction of the arch is also part of a lawsuit brought by veterans, and one of their arguments is that it disrupts the sight line. You have this symbolic view in Washington from the Lincoln Memorial across the river to the former home of Confederate General Robert E. Lee. It speaks symbolically to the reunion of this country after the Civil War. But are the veterans the only ones concerned here?
11: No, actually, a lot of people are concerned, and that's partially because it's so big, and it's just one of several projects that could change the Washington landscape. I mean, polls show most voters don't want this. I mean, we've already spoken about the ballroom, which is going to be a massive structure that changes the dynamics of the White House. Trump's also paved over the Rose Garden. He's installing a granite helipad on the South Lawn, and he's threatening to rip down the Kennedy Center.
10: Well, how does all of that fit into his effort to expand executive power?
11: Well, I mean, in this case, he's essentially ignoring many of the traditional processes in place, you know, skipping Congress and taking what is a very liberal interpretation of his own executive authority. And frankly, daring those opposed to him to try to stop him. And like the ballroom, many fear that he will move too quickly, much more quickly than the courts can respond. To the point where it just gets very, very hard to kind of turn the clock back or stop or slow the project to make a difference.
10: NPR White House correspondent Franco Ordonez, pleasure to hear from you, sir.
11: Thank you, Steve.
9: For another military perspective on this idea of turning the president's proposed arch into a military complex, we've called retired Major General Randy Manner. He served, among other things, as the Deputy Commanding General of the United States Third Army in Kuwait and as the Acting Vice Chief of the National Guard Bureau. He's now part of a nonpartisan coalition, National Security Leaders for America. General, good morning. Thanks for joining us once again.
13: So much for having me. Good morning.
9: What's your initial reaction to this idea of putting snipers and ammunition dump in the middle of the traffic circle near Arlington National Cemetery?
13: It's rather shocking. It's really an insult to the fact that the president said that the military begged for it. This is absurd. There's only, as any deer hunter understands, there's only one reason why you build a sniper stand for quite frankly, trying to bag a deer, to kill a deer. In this particular case, the president of the United States is trying to say we need a sniper stand so we can kill Americans. It's absolutely shocking to me that he has said this in writing.
9: So let's just sort of take this piece by piece. Like storing ammunition in a place where everyone knows where it is. I mean, is that a good idea?
13: Absolutely not. all of the ammunition that, for example, that is stored locally, whether it is at Fort Myer or other bases in the Washington area, these are heavily guarded. They're in bunkers, and they are access is extremely limited. So just to put them right there, that again reflects the fact that no military person would ever advise the president or even ask the president to do such a thing.
9: Well, yeah, to that point, the president's online post says he's converting this arch into a military installation, quote, at the strong request of the United States military. Based on your experience, can you envision that request being made? Like, who would have made it?
13: There's always the possibility that the Secretary of Defense might have done that, or other civilian leaders that he has appointed, because they will do anything that he asks them to do. On the other side of the coin, I'm part of an organization composed of literally hundreds of retired generals and admirals and ambassadors and senior enlisted leaders, and we are absolutely opposed to this absurd use of taxpayer money that is nothing more than a threat that the president makes up in his mind. This is not real, and it's a complete waste of money, and it's just something the military would never ask for.
9: I understand that that your coalition includes at this point about 1,600 retired military, and I think some are also diplomats. They're part of this coalition.
13: Right.
9: I take it you've had an opportunity. I mean, the president just made this post just recently, but I'm wondering if you've been hearing from them and what are they saying about this?
13: Oh, yes. I've talked to dozens of retired generals and admirals and a few that are on active duty. And the absurdity of the things the president continues to say, where, quite frankly, there is a consensus of his mental status as well, because just can you imagine if President Biden or President Obama or President Bush, any other president had ever said these kinds of words, that we're going to put ammunition, we're going to run drones from there, right in the line of the access of the pathway for the D.C. airport. I mean, none of this makes any sense just from the very fundamentals. So if any other president had ever said this, how would people react?
9: And this arch, just to focus again on sort of the military aspect of this arch, planned and in the president's, you know, perspective, about 250 feet high, would be built just a short distance from the Pentagon. And how does that, how do you sort of see that in the context of its alleged military purpose? Like, I'm just trying to envision how it would interface with what's already at the Pentagon.
13: So I hear what you're saying. You're trying to find something that is there. And the reality is there is no threat. There is no need to build such a tower, a military complex. It's just something that's imagined in the president's mind. There will be no value. There is nothing else like this anywhere in the Washington area. The only area that is protected as closely as this, other than the military bases, is, of course, the White House and the Capitol, and rightfully so. But putting this kind of a military complex right in the middle of Washington, again, there is no threat, and it is just absurd.
9: Before we let you go, can I just go back to something you said at the beginning? You said that one of the things that most offends you about this concept is that this would kill Americans. Why do you say that?
13: Okay, so again, I use that deer hunter analogy. You don't build and advertise, we have a sniper stand here. What's the enemy? It's not like we're under attack. And so, therefore, the only thing you can possibly use a sniper stand for is to kill people. And so who are the people that the president is trying to theoretically kill? It makes no sense. This is not a combat zone. It never was. It will not be in our lifetime. But right now, the president is saying things like it is, and that is actually should scare every American.
9: That's retired Major General Randy Manner. He's once a top official in the National Guard, among other assignments. General, thank you so much for speaking with me.
13: Thank you so much for having me.
8: 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It's a Monday, but not just any Monday. John Bailey here alongside the regular host, Alex Chambers. Good morning. Good triple match Monday to you.
14: Good trip. 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
14: It feels pretty great because today we are not doubling but tripling all gifts made to the station on this second to last day of our fall fund drive. 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That's thanks to Usha and Srikanth of Columbus. 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And we'd like to be able to thank some people who've decided to triple their gifts. 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Also, Kevin and Lisa from Columbus. Thank them. Thank you for supporting WFIU. And thanks also to George and Faye, who say, know that public radio is facing difficulties, and it is important to have in our community, and we are glad to support it. 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
15: So let's say you're already an ongoing monthly sustaining contributor at the $10 level. 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
9: This is Morning Edition from NPR News. I'm Michelle Martin.
10: And I'm Steve Inskeep. Russia's parliamentary election over the weekend went as expected. The ruling United Russia Party is still the ruling party. Voter Vitaly Gorshkov saw the win as an endorsement of President Vladimir Putin.
17: Это наш президент. Владимир Владимирович Путин.
18: He's our president and our commander-in-chief, and today, in a time of war, we're behind him.
10: If Russians felt otherwise, they had no way to show that. Candidates opposed to Russia's war with Ukraine were taken off the ballot. Tatiana is a voter in Moscow who declined to give her last name out of concerns for government reprisals.
19: Unfortunately, we can't express our real views because they took away that possibility.
10: We reached Hanna Nota, who is a Russian foreign policy expert and director of the Eurasia Nonproliferation Program at the James Martin Center for Nonproliferation Studies, and she joins us from Berlin. Welcome.
20: Good morning, Steve.
10: Okay, was this a democratic election?
20: Well, it was absolutely not a democratic election. I think the now near complete results suggest increased rigging to really produce a result for Vladimir Putin that validates support for him and support for his war against Ukraine, which are essentially unanimous today. We have reported a record turnout at 59% in the Duma election. And then United Russia, which is the ruling party, acquiring its largest share of Duma seats in history. So the bottom line here is that the Kremlin had framed these elections as a test of loyalty and support for the war, and now it fabricated for itself a result that more than passes that test.
10: And yet, even with all that you just said, the United Russia Party had 58% of the vote, which doesn't really seem that impressive if you canceled out the many of the opposition candidates.
20: Well, I mean, they had banned the Yabloko opposition party from running, that is true, in early August on some fabricated charges. But, you know, this 58% of the vote, it's still quite a lot higher than in previous Duma elections. The Kremlin isn't quite as brazen as going for 70-80% of the vote because it still wants to look like this is a democratic election and it wants it to be internationally recognized.
10: Does it matter that four territories in Ukraine voted in this Russian election? These, of course, are territories that are occupied by Russian troops.
20: Well, we're talking of 3.5 million voters here, and Putin had personally stressed the importance of their participation, talking about the reunification with Russia. And the Central Electoral Commission was able to conduct those elections there because it is operating under a state of emergency, so it has expanded powers. So this is important from a symbolic point of view. Now, of course, Ukraine has denounced those elections as illegal. It has called on other governments to denounce them, and the EU already issued a statement this morning saying that it won't recognize those elections or the results.
10: Now, you clearly don't buy the numbers released by Russia about these elections, but let me ask about Vladimir Putin's popularity. It has been said over many, many years that whatever tactics Putin may use, whatever strategies he may use, however many people may oppose him, there's a reservoir of support for this president. A large part of the country supports him. Do you think that is still true?
20: I think that is still true. A large reservoir of people does support Vladimir Putin, though we've seen polling indicating that support for him has slightly declined this year. And that is because of a growing unease in Russian society with the war, the fact that it's going on in its fifth year, and the fact that the war is coming home to Russians with Ukraine's long-range strike campaign that is targeting Russian warehouses, Russian airports. So there's this growing sense in Russian society, Steve, that this war must end, and people are looking to Putin to sort of find answers, to see what he's going to decide next. And that is why it was so important for the Kremlin to produce those results in this election. And Putin had become quite involved personally in the lead-up as well to garner support.
10: I guess we should note more than 1,000 Ukrainian drones were launched at Russia over the weekend. Some of them hit an oil refinery, among other targets. In about 10 seconds, what do you make of that attack?
20: This is to be seen in the context of a growing escalation of the economic war that's waged on both sides. The Russians are also striking Ukraine to pummel the Ukrainians into submission. So we should expect more of that in the upcoming period.
10: Hanna Nota's most recent book is We Shall Outlast Them, Putin's Global Campaign to Defeat the West. Thanks.
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15: 827. 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
15: And you know, we are rapidly approaching the home stretch of this on-air membership drive, looking toward our overall goal of $150,000, hoping to meet it by the time we close the mics tomorrow evening at 7, and looking to hear from you between now and then. 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
14: 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I'm excited to see that. 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And thank you so much.
0: Live from NPR News in Washington, I'm Dave Mattingly. President Trump says the 250-foot arch he wants built near Arlington National Cemetery will double as a national security asset for the U.S. military, complete with drones and sniper positions. Writing on Truth Social, the president says the military wants it for national security. The Department of Homeland Security and the FBI are investigating the wounding of a Venezuelan man in Texas by an officer with U.S. Immigration and Customs Enforcement. The man was shot in Austin after a traffic stop. It's prompting calls for an independent investigation, as NPR's Sergio Martinez Beltran reports.
21: Austin Councilmember Mike Siegel spoke to NPR from the scene of the shooting, which is just blocks from his home. He said the car of the person had at least two bullet holes in the passenger side. Photos from the scene confirmed that.
22: My hope today is that we can investigate what happened, and if an ICE officer committed a crime, that they will be fully prosecuted, and that we can hope to restore some semblance of law and order in this country.
21: It's unclear what led to the shooting. The Department of Homeland Security did not respond to NPR's request for comment. City officials said the man was in serious but stable condition. Sergio Martinez Beltran, NPR News.
0: DHS says the man entered the country illegally and his removal from the U.S. is pending. This is NPR News from Washington.
23: Good morning. This is regional news coverage from the WFIU newsroom. I'm Joni Dugan. Indiana opens Big Ten play Friday night against an unbeaten Northwestern team that just put up 41 points on Colorado. Kenny Bruntlett looks ahead at the matchup.
1: Indiana is 3-0 after shutting out Western Kentucky 38-0 Saturday. But the Hoosiers know the competition is only up from here. Northwestern comes to Bloomington also undefeated after a 41-7 win over Colorado, with head coach David Braun excited for this week's challenge.
2: Defending national champs on the road, Friday night, we're going to find out a lot about our football team.
1: While the defense did their part, the Wildcats quarterback Aiden Childs accounted for 5 total touchdowns, 3 through the air, and 2 on the ground. Cignetti is all too familiar with the dual threat posed by Childs, who transferred from Michigan State this season.
3: We saw him, you know, run for 66 against us one play last year here, and they're a good football team.
1: Wide receiver Charlie Becker says the Hoosiers know there's work to be done before Friday.
5: I think we came out a little slower than we wanted to come out, but, you know, we'll watch the film, we'll get better.
1: Kickoff is set for 8 p.m. Friday night at Memorial Stadium as both Northwestern and Indiana begin conference play. For WFIU, I'm Kenny Bruntlett.
23: Indiana State Agency for Business Recruitment will soon have its third leader since Governor Mike Braun took office early last year. As the Indiana Capital Chronicle reports, the governor's office has announced current Indiana Economic Development Corporation President Josh Richardson will be stepping down after about 11 months. They say he's taking a private sector job. Braun is replacing him with Mitch Frazier. Frazier is currently president of IBJ Media, which publishes the Indianapolis Business Journal and the Indiana Lawyer. He also previously headed a farm equipment business and nonprofit group promoting the state's agriculture industry. He'll begin leading the IEDC on October 5th. For WFIU News, I'm Joni Dugan.
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9: And I'm Michelle Martin. Good morning. CNN, MS Now, and Politico are suing the Trump administration over the president's efforts to keep them out of the White House. On Friday, Trump said he was banning them because he didn't like what they were saying about him.
24: There's something wrong with a country that can allow people to write purposely negative stories. Now, if they want to write them, that's fine. But I don't have to let them into the people's house.
9: On Saturday, reporters from all three outlets said they were prevented from entering the White House grounds and had their access passes revoked. Let's hear from NPR media correspondent David Folkenflik. David, good morning.
25: Good morning, Michelle.
9: So you got a chance to look over these legal documents. What argument are the outlets making?
25: So the case has not yet been filed, but it is being filed this morning. They're making the case on pretty fundamental constitutional grounds. They say they're basing it on First Amendment grounds that the president is trying to punish these outlets for their speech, their free speech, which is to say their coverage, and due process. That's the Fifth Amendment protection. Given that this kind of came out of nowhere by the president, clearly seems to be pretty arbitrary, and there's no chance for them to intercede and say, hey, hold on, slow this down. Let us talk this through first. And is there a formal process through which we can appeal this decision? Sure didn't happen.
9: So can you share anything else about how all this unfolded?
25: Sure. So there was a social media post a little past 3 Eastern time on Friday on President Trump's Truth Social account saying he was banning the three news organizations you mentioned. That's CNN, MS Now, and Politico. He said that this was unfair. He said that this was that basically these organizations were biased against him and it shouldn't be allowed, and that other news organizations would happen soon. This has immediate implications. Over the weekend, each of these outlets reported that their reporters and journalists had been barred from entering the White House. I believe CNN, for example, has 40 journalists who are credentialed to be there on a permanent basis. And CNN was also scheduled today to be what's called the TV pool outlet from the White House and to follow the president, go to the United Nations General Assembly meetings in New York City. What is the TV pool? Well, basically, it's expensive and logistically complicated to cover live the president's actions, something that the networks have pooled for years. CNN is one of five outlets that does this. CBS, ABC, NBC, and Fox News are the others. The White House sends out daily guidance about who's going to be covering things from the White House, the press. They just skipped over who the pool is going to be for the TV feed, which is shared broadly, you know, with other outlets, of course, without charge, because that cost is being borne by those five major networks. And there's sort of these secondary outlets. That is, Hearst TV, Real America's Voice, which is a right-wing outlet, are listed as the secondary TV pool, but no primary TV pool is being listed at all. And the belief is, you know, there was a frenzy of communications among networks over for the weekends. They're going to support one another. They're not going to step in if the president is barring CNN. They're saying, no, that's an attack on us all.
9: So the basic question here, David, is can the president really just decide unilaterally that he's going to bar news organizations because he doesn't like them?
25: So, you know, the short answer is we're going to find out in court on this case. But more broadly, it would seem on its face, absolutely not, that this violates constitutional protections. And there's a lot of case law in this over the years in which, you know, you don't have to admit someone. You don't have to let Dave Folkenflik come to the White House. But if you don't like his coverage, you can't then, on the basis of how he's done that, bar him from being there. That's called viewpoint discrimination. It's seen under previous rulings as a violation of the First Amendment.
9: Only 30 seconds left here, but do you have any sense of why now?
25: You know, he hasn't said. That's the most amazing thing. He hasn't pointed to anything other than to say he's been upset over the last 2 years, you know, presumably leading up to his presidency and during his return to the White House. But let's be honest, there's a lot of things for him not to like, because there are a lot of things going south for him right now. Coverage of the war in Iran, very unpopular. Coverage of the elections coming up, coverage of the economy. You know, I don't think he likes what he sees on the air and reads in the paper.
9: That is NPR's David Folkenflik. David, thank you.
25: You bet.
15: 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John Bailey here with Alex Chambers. Good morning.
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9: And I'm Michelle Martin. Good morning. China's detention of a U.S. citizen could be on the agenda when President Trump hosts Chinese President Xi Jinping this week. Min Xin heads the think tank, the Institute for Strategy and Policy, Myanmar. Last month, the State Department declared him, quote, wrongfully detained. Michael Sullivan reports.
4: Sylvia Xin remembers June 3rd as a typical Wednesday morning. She was scrambling to get her daughter off to high school. Her husband, Min, was heading out the door for a quick flight from their home in Chiang Mai, Thailand, to a conference in China's nearby Yunnan province. He even texted her when he landed a few hours later, then silence.
6: I thought he got carried away in the meeting. He just lost track of time. But then when his office called the hotel to see if he had checked in and they said no, that's when we started to worry.
4: She called the embassy the next day to report him missing.
6: On June 5th, the embassy was able to confirm that he has been detained. So I didn't know what happened to him for 2 days.
4: China's foreign ministry spokesman Lin Jin confirmed his detention in a statement a week later. He said Min Xin was being held on suspicion of engaging in espionage and endangering China's national security, allegations the U.S. and Min Xin's institute emphatically reject. Sylvia says the news hit her teenage daughter hard.
6: She looked up endangering national security on Google, and she came to me crying, and she's like, you know, is dad going to be okay?
4: She's doing better now. We're a practical family, Sylvia says. The couple met in California when Sylvia was working in the semiconductor industry. She doesn't quite remember the details of their first date, but
6: I think I must have taken him to a bookstore. It must be one of those used bookstores in Berkeley. You know, every used bookstore in any city that we've been to, we visited.
4: They lived in Fremont while he pursued his PhD at Berkeley and started their family in 2012. 4 years later, they moved to Thailand during Myanmar's brief democratic opening. Since their daughter was born, they've made it a point to spend every family birthday together. On his daughter Sue's 9th birthday, though, there was a snag.
6: It was during COVID, and he was on his way back to Chiang Mai, but he was in quarantine hotel.
4: So they found a workaround, and she and Sue flew to Bangkok from Chiang Mai to stand outside his hotel, then called him.
6: We asked him, can you open the window and show us the view? And he was really annoyed. He's like, why? Why do you want to see the view from my window all of a sudden? And he opened the window and we were across the street. My daughter claimed she saw him cry, but I didn't see it.
4: Earlier this month, their streak was broken, with Min Xin marking his birthday in detention, denied access to his family, and kept at an undisclosed location. They can only pass notes through U.S. consular officials, who've met with him 4 times since his detention. They've told Sylvia her husband is staying strong, and she's staying hopeful President Trump can help win his release when he meets with President Xi this week. Until then,
6: I want him to know that our daughter, Sue, and I love him, and we are waiting for him to come home, and I have faith that we're going to be together again.
4: For NPR News, I'm Michael Sullivan in Chiang Rai, Thailand.
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14: Good morning, John. 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
11: From Marketplace in Washington, I'm Kimberly Adams. Immigrants applying for a green card could now potentially be denied if they or their children have received any kind of public benefits like food or housing assistance, Medicaid, or free school lunch. That's under the Trump administration's new public charge rule. More than 20 states and a separate group of cities are suing to block the changes, which went into effect on Friday. Marketplace's Samantha Fields reports.
12: The U.S. has had some kind of public charge rule in place since the late 1800s.
13: Public charge rules say that people who are likely to be dependent on the government for their basic needs aren't eligible to immigrate permanently to the United States.
12: Julia Gillette at the Migration Policy Institute says for a long time that meant that if someone received cash assistance or if they were institutionalized on the government's dime, they wouldn't be eligible for a green card. But receiving other kinds of benefits wouldn't count against them.
13: Now the Trump administration is basically saying that individual immigration officers should have full discretion to decide what kind of public benefits use makes somebody a public charge and what doesn't count.
12: That means it's possible someone could be denied a green card if they've received any kind of public benefits, like food assistance, Medicaid, or college financial aid, or if their U.S.-born kids have. Cory Alonso Yoder at the University of Maryland School of Law says immigrants generally aren't even eligible for most public assistance in the first place. But there are lots of mixed-status families where parents aren't eligible for Medicaid or SNAP, but their kids are.
17: I think that we're going to see more people afraid to seek any kind of medical care or health assistance, food nutrition assistance for their children.
12: Because accepting that help could now count against them. I'm Samantha Fields for Marketplace.
11: Let's do the numbers. The FTSE in London is up about 1%. Dow, S&P, and NASDAQ futures are up in the 0.7% to 1.1% range, with the Dow future up 444 points. The 10-year Treasury yield is down at 4.97%. Gas prices continue to rise. AAA reports the national average for a gallon of regular is now $4.48. Diesel prices continue to set record highs. It's now at $6.51 a gallon.
15: 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Only 5 or 6 minutes left in this morning edition on this next to last day of our fall on-air membership drive. One more time, John Bailey coming to you with Alex Chambers alongside.
14: So glad to be here, John, on the second to last day of our fall fund drive. 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
1: 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Right now is your time. 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Thanks to Lucinda Jones, giving online from Bloomington. 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
9: It means a lot to us when you choose to listen to this NPR station. But here's the thing, we're not perfect. 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
10: A previous version of this story incorrectly said the length of a standard U.S. passport book is 28 pages. It's 26 pages. A previous version of this story incorrectly referred to the National Puzzlers League as the National Puzzler League. A previous version of this story incorrectly quoted the lyrics to Madonna's 2000 hit, Music. The correct lyrics, which she performed, were, "Music makes the people come together."
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0: The music of Henry Purcell, a prelude and symphony, we heard it performed by Skip Sempe and Capriccio Stravagante. You're listening to Morning Music at 9:06. I'm your host, Christopher Burris. Right now in Bloomington, we're still seeing a chance for some rain. Overcast right now, 64 degrees, and we'll see a high this afternoon of 74 degrees, as well as a flood advisory remaining in effect until just about another couple of hours, until 10 a.m. today. And with me in the studio here on our fall fund drive is from our membership team, Amy O'Shaughnessy. Hello to you.
1: Good morning. Hey, I'm glad to be here this morning. As Chris said, this membership drive wraps up tomorrow at 7 p.m. So we're in the final 48 hours of this drive. Looking to hear from you next. We've heard from hundreds of members over the course of this drive. So many comments talking about all the ways that WFIU enhances life here in South Central Indiana and beyond. We're looking to you to support morning music this morning. This is a part of the rhythm of your day. I know I really value listening to Chris's voice in the morning, learning something unexpected. Having a human connection is something that I have really valued from morning music for a long time. I would often say that to Aaron Kane and value that in Christopher Burris too, getting to work in the morning here at the station and knowing that there's someone here selecting music, letting me know what's happening here in the community, weather-wise. All of that's very valuable. It's why I'm a sustaining member of this station. It's why Chris is a sustaining member. I'm sure he has his own reasons too. And we're inviting you to become a sustaining member. Or if you already are a sustainer, say thank you so much for your support and invite you to consider your relationship with this station. 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
0: 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On now to some music by Aaron Copland. Ignore the weather outside if you're in Bloomington when listening to this piece of music. It's called An Outdoor Overture. Here's the Cincinnati College Conservatory of Music Wind Symphony under Eugene Corporon.

0: That was the Outdoor Overture, or rather an Outdoor Overture by American composer Aaron Copland. We heard it performed by Eugene Corporan and the Cincinnati College Conservatory of Music Wind Symphony. Some music not for the outdoors in Bloomington right now, but we look forward to the fall weather coming up a little later on here in this area. 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I'm your host for Morning Music, Christopher Burris, and I am here in the studio this morning with our members, our director of development from our membership team, Amy O'Shaughnessy, is here. Hello.
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0: We're hoping to hear from eight generous listeners this morning for Morning Music, eight of you who support this programming and all of the programming that you enjoy on WFIU. Thank you so much to Nancy Stiff in Bloomington, who said that they wanted to take advantage of the triple match that Amy just mentioned. 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Also, Richard Havale and Catherine Hoff gave from Bloomington and said that they support WFIU for the reliable reporting, the great music, and the entertaining stories. Thank you so much to Richard and Catherine. 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We heard from Martha and Kim, who said, "We listen daily for the most accurate and balanced news reporting. 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
1: 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One wonderful thing that you get from WFIU is the breadth and depth of musical knowledge. 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
0: Here's a great classic from the concert repertoire, The Blue Danube, Opus 314, by the Waltz King Johann Strauss Jr., a recording by Riccardo Muti and the Vienna Philharmonic.
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0: Riccardo Muti led the Vienna Philharmonic in the Blue Danube, that music by the Waltz King, Johann Strauss Jr. You're listening to Classical Music on WFIU. This is Morning Music. I'm your host, Christopher Burris. Classical music is more than just a melody. It's a record of the human experience across centuries, from the monumental symphonies and waltzes of Johannes Brahms and Johann Strauss Jr., to the groundbreaking works of composers like Jesse Montgomery. 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
0: Here's the Boulder Brass performing the music of William Byrd. This is Lord Fitzwilliam Suite.

0: That was music from the early 17th century by William Byrd. The Boulder Brass performed the suite from Lord Fitzwilliam. 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This is Morning Music. 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
0: And today we are not doubling but tripling all gifts made to the station. 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
1: There you go.
0: And John Collins in Bloomington. 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
1: 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It's 10 o'clock and you're listening to Morning Music on WFIU. A concerto for bass, tuba, and orchestra coming up at about 10:30 by Rafe Vaughn Williams, as well as music by Vivaldi. Here's music by Giuseppe Verdi, the overture from Nabucco. Claudio Abbado leads the Berlin Philharmonic.

0: And we kick off our second hour of morning music with some joyous energy from the Overture to Nabucco by Giuseppe Verdi. Claudio Abbado led the Berlin Philharmonic in that recording. The time is 10:08. I'm Christopher Burris, your host for morning music, and hoping for your support here during our fall fund drive. 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
1: 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It really takes all of us. Not everyone is able to make that type of contribution to this station, but if you are, it's maybe something to consider. 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Those of us who share a love of music, especially the music we hear on WFIU, come together to support it. What we can do together is more than the sum of our parts. The power of a group of supporters builds a strong foundation that allows WFIU to reach out into the music community, to hear from artists right here on the air. It allows us to be able to financially plan for upcoming years and allows those supporters a direct way to be involved with the music that you love. 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
0: And speaking of a great ensemble, here is Europa Galante performing music by Vivaldi, a concerto for two cellos. We will hear Maurizio Nadeo performing on the cello, along with Antonio Fantonali also. Fabio Biondi leads Europa Galante.

0: Fabio Biondi led Europa Galante in the Concerto in G for Two Cellos by Antonio Vivaldi. On performing on the cello, we heard Maurizio Nadeo and also Antonio Fantonali. 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I'm your host, Christopher Burris. Right now in Bloomington, it's overcast and 64 degrees. A high of 74 is predicted in the forecast for this afternoon, as well as a possibility for some scattered showers still to continue within the next hour. A low of 57 for tonight. And a bit of breaking news as well. The precautionary boil advisory for Monroe County has been lifted early. That means it is now safe to drink water from the city, although it's good practice to flush out any of your taps that are connected to city water and also to get rid of any ice that your fridge may have made over the weekend. Again, the precautionary boil advisory has been lifted for Monroe County.
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0: We've had listeners who have been willing to give during Morning Music already, and thank you so much to all of you who have given. From Columbus, we heard from Seung-Yong Jung, who said that because WFIU has been providing a lot of excellent programs, all news programs, classical music, jazz music, and quiz shows, etc. Well, I love hearing a shout out to the quiz shows. 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
0: And remember, when you give right now during Morning Music, your name will be entered into this drawing for this Trek e-bike. 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More now from classical music. This is the concerto for bass, tuba, and orchestra. You don't see many concerti for bass tuba. We'll enjoy listening to this by Rafe Vaughan Williams with Arnold Jacobs performing, and the Chicago Symphony Orchestra under Daniel Barenboim.

0: music for Rafe Vaughan Williams, a concerto for the bass, tuba, and orchestra. Arnold Jacobs performed in that recording, and Daniel Barenboim led the Chicago Symphony Orchestra.
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0: 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I'm your host for Morning Music, Christopher Burris. I am in the studio right now from our membership team with Amy O'Shaughnessy.
2: Hi, I'm glad to be here on the second to last day of WFIU's membership campaign. 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
2: We've heard from so many members this morning during morning music. We heard from Richard and Catherine in Bloomington, from Kim and Martha in Nashville, from Diane and Giles in Bloomington, John Collins in Bloomington, from Marcia and Brian in Bloomington, saying we appreciate getting balanced news. We heard from several anonymous listeners in Bloomington and in Columbus. Thank you so much to Lisa in Bloomington and Deborah in Hope. Hope, Indiana, thank you so much to everyone stepping forward with support of morning music and for everything you receive from WFIU, the book reviews, the interviews during the news magazines, the jazz programming, the quiz shows on the weekends. 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
1: Thank you so much to Seung Young in Columbus, who gave during morning music. And thank you also to Trevor and Ina Jones from Bloomington, who believe that WFIU is a lifeline. 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
0: 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Tom Rosnowski is one of my favorite shows. 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I don't have a TV. 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
1: 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That's ahead with the IU Wind Ensemble. We'll begin here, though, with Finlandia, the Opus 26 by Jean Sibelius. And here's the Finnish Radio Symphony Orchestra performing.

0: Jukka-Pekka Saraste led the Finnish Radio Symphony Orchestra in Finlandia, the Opus 26, by Finnish composer Jean Sibelius. We are in our last hour of morning music right here on WFIU. I'm your host, Christopher Burris, on this Triple Match Monday of our Fall Fund Drive, hoping for your support at wfiu.org/donate, or you can give us a call by phone at 800-662-3311. I'm here with Amy O'Shaughnessy from Membership. We've had a great hour so far, haven't we?
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2: 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We've got 1 on the board, so 7 more to go. 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
0: 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It'll give you a smooth and natural boost whether you're commuting or exploring the outdoors. 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
2: 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And just heard from Jim and Cheryl in Bloomington, who said they appreciate the station. All the way back from Click and Clack 30 years ago and value the news. Thank you so much to Jim and Cheryl for calling in a donation right now. So that means we've got three on the board for the 11 o'clock hour. 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
0: Looking for five pledges to WFIU and Morning Music as we listen to this music by a rival of Mozart's, Muzio Clementi. This is an overture in D. It's performed by the Rome Symphony Orchestra.

0: That was an overture by Muzio Clementi, who lived from 1752 to 1832, an overture in D, performed for us by Francesco Lavecchia and the Rome Symphony Orchestra. It's 11:44. This is Morning Music, just about 15 minutes here before the end of classical music for this morning. And also, as we continue along here on our fall fun drive on Triple Match Monday, just here in the next 15 minutes, we are hoping to hear from four supporters of WFIU to help us reach a goal of 8 pledges for this hour of morning music. We have been so lucky so far to have heard from listeners in Cincinnati and in San Ramon, California, and of course listeners here in Bloomington, but also listeners in Bedford and Hope. Listeners from all across the country, it turns out, who love the quality of the programming that you find on WFIU and the variety that it brings you. 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
0: 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Operas brought to you from around the country performed sometimes just even that year. 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And we'll listen to this lullaby by George Gershwin. Here's the Cincinnati Pops Orchestra.

0: Eric Kunzel performed the lullaby with the Cincinnati Pops Orchestra by George Gershwin. 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
1: Live from NPR News, I'm Lakshmi Singh. The White House television pool through which news organizations combine resources to give the public access to the president's remarks and White House events will not cover President Trump today after he banned CNN, Politico, and MS Now, formerly MSNBC. And Fox News is also embracing the pool's move. CNN, Politico, and MS Now are suing the Trump administration to immediately regain access to the White House grounds. Today, the major news organizations issued a joint statement in which they allege the White House revoked their journalists' credentials without notice or process. They also warned of the chilling effect on reporting free from government interference. President Trump has a long-standing feud with the media, as NPR's David Folkenflik reports.
2: The reality is, on its face, the president has gone out of his way to say he's doing this because he doesn't like their coverage. And it is true that he doesn't have to admit anyone to the White House, but to offer coverage. But once offered, he can't then revoke that access simply because he doesn't like what they do. There's this thing called the First Amendment, in which says the federal government cannot discriminate against people or the press for the way in which they present the news, for their speech.
1: NPR's David Folkenflik reporting. The United Kingdom's reporting a vessel has come under attack in the U.S.-Israel war with Iran. No one has claimed responsibility. From Istanbul, NPR's Hadil Al-Shalchi has more on the attack Britain reported online today.
3: The British military said that a, quote, unknown projectile struck a tanker as it made its way into the Strait of Hormuz, injuring two of its crew. It said that the vessel then went on to its next port of call. Last week, Iranian state media said Iran had struck an oil tanker in the strait. It alleged that the ship was making a, quote, illegal attempt to cross the critical waterway. Iran has blockaded the strait since the war started in February. Iran's military has increased its attacks on commercial oil tankers in the Strait of Hormuz, which has directly threatened global energy markets, driving up the price of fuel. Hadil Al-Shalchi, NPR News, Istanbul.
1: Diesel prices hit another record high, according to AAA. The national average for a gallon of diesel is more than $6.51. NPR's Stephen Bissau reports this is another consequence of the war.
4: Diesel prices are rising shockingly fast. The previous record of $5.85 was broken at the start of the month, and prices have since gone up another 66 cents. Diesel is literally the fuel the U.S. economy runs on. It's used to ship everything from apples to candles. And shipping companies are passing on the higher diesel costs they're paying to their customers. So far, that higher cost has not affected prices on store shelves much yet, but shoppers should brace for it. Commuters using regular gasoline are also feeling rising prices. Since the start of September, a gallon of regular has gone up 38 cents. Stephen Bissaha, NPR News, Birmingham, Alabama.
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6: Good afternoon. This is regional news coverage from the WFIU Newsroom. I'm Pat Bean. City of Bloomington Utilities is lifting its precautionary boil water advisory for Monroe County. As Ethan Sandweiss reports, the advisory came after the water treatment plant experienced problems after a power outage on Friday.
7: Heavy storms knocked out power at the plant and, according to the city, caused failures with water and alum pumps. That raised the turbidity, or cloudiness, of the water. CBU says it detected turbidity levels just above the regulatory limit Saturday evening. While problems at the plant were quickly fixed, the cloudy water takes time to move through the system and reach customers. CBU says it collected water samples throughout the

0: system before lifting its advisory, although water pressure might remain low at some parts of the county as it recovers. Bloomington has several capital projects planned for its water system, including upgrades to the treatment plant and replacement of old water mains. These were paid for by a grant from the Environmental Protection Agency and higher water rates that took effect last month. For WFIU News, I'm Ethan Sandweiss.
1: State officials say they don't feel people are worried enough about impending changes to Medicaid eligibility. During a Medicaid Oversight Committee meeting, Secretary of the Family and Social Services Administration Mitch Robe warned that federal work requirements could leave many without coverage. The work requirements officially start in January, but include a three-month look-back, meaning people need to begin meeting requirements starting in October. Robe says he's worried that hospitals and other health care providers haven't been doing enough to get the word out.
2: Health insurance is not a right. It's a responsibility, and we want people to remain on the Healthy Indiana plan, but they've got to do that. They've got to meet the requirements.
1: Roughly 500,000 fewer people are covered by Indiana's Medicaid program since the start of 2025. For WFIU News, I'm Pat Bean.
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5: This is Fresh Air. I'm Terry Gross. My guest Flea co-founded the multiple Grammy-winning band the Red Hot Chili Peppers in 1982. He's a songwriter and the band's bass player, known for his fast percussive grooves. They started as an L.A. punk rock band when L.A. and New York were the punk capitals. Their lead singer initially rapped more than he sang. Flea released his first solo album in early 2026 called Honora, and it's a big departure. Various styles of jazz figure into it. Flea's stepfather was a jazz musician. Flea started listening to his stepfather's music at age 7, and it changed Flea's life in ways he's still grateful for. But Flea's stepfather was also addicted to heroin and alcohol, and that made home life unpredictable and sometimes dangerous, leaving Flea afraid to go home. He spent as much time as he could on the streets and with friends, often doing things that could have had serious consequences. On his solo album, in addition to bass, Flea plays trumpet, the first instrument he learned to play. The album also reflects how Flea started studying music theory about 10 years ago. Honora includes original compositions by Flea, as well as covers of songs by George Clinton and Frank Ocean. Tom York of Radiohead sings on one track. Nick Cave sings Wichita Lineman. The arrangements feature strings, brass, and woodwinds. When I recorded this interview with Flea last spring, we talked about his childhood, his relationship with his stepfather, how wild the Chili Peppers were, and how Flea and his music have changed. He wrote a memoir in 2019 titled Acid for the Children. Flea, welcome to Fresh Air. Congratulations on the new album. So let's get to your music. I want to compare where you started from in terms of your recordings and where you are now. Mm-hmm. So let's start by listening to a brief part of the Red Hot Chili Peppers' first demo record.
6: Wow, cool.
5: And this is Nevermind. You're, of course, featured on bass.
6: Nevermind!

0: Wow, Terry, good call on that one.
1: Okay, well, let's compare that to Frailed from your new album, Honora.
0: Okay.
1: With you featured on trumpet and bass.

0: Yeah.
1: Okay. So what do you think the 20-year-old you would have thought of the music from your new album?
0: I would have been really happy with myself making music that I cared about, being a student of music, continuing to just love music. And when I listen back to, you know, the song Nevermind that you played from our first demo tape, and the feeling that I had making it, and the feeling that I had when it, you know, we went around with that tape, playing it for people with our cassette tape, trying to get booked into clubs to get gigs. It's a similar feeling that I have now with the record that I just made, Honora. It's a feeling that I haven't really had since back then. And it's a feeling of, I've made this music that is really, you know, and obviously it's a collective, you know, the Chili Peppers made the music, but we made music, and I had a feeling that we are filling a place, an empty place in the world that hasn't been filled before. We've created this thing that is ourselves purely, so it can't be anybody else, and we're filling this new place, and it's a really a beautiful feeling. And that's how I feel about the music that I've made with Honora. It's the same thing. Like, I feel like I'm making music that occupies its own place in the world, and that feels good to me.
1: Does the change in music represent a change in you? You're older. You're not in your 20s. You're in your 60s.
0: Yep. Constantly, yeah. I mean, of course, even though back then, you know, when I made that music when I was 20, I think. I was 20 years old when we recorded that, 19 or 20. I was listening to, you know, ethereal jazz music all the time. I grew up with jazz music, and I was listening to jazz music back then. But of course I've changed, and thank God I've changed. I was a lunatic. You know what I mean?
1: Yeah, I know what you mean.
0: Yeah, I mean, I was a street kid, and I was, you know, emotionally and in so many ways, you know, 19 going on 10, you know? And I continue to try to grow as a human being in all the ways, you know, emotionally, spiritually, to be more considerate of my fellow human beings. I mean, in every way. So it all feeds into the music, and it all feeds into the way that I interact with other people. And I'm a different person. And, I think this is something I think about a lot, in the way that, just like as a parent, you know, I have three kids. One's 37, the other one is 20, and the other one is 3. And I've been a different person for each one of them. You know, I've been a different kind of parent.
1: Oh, right, in a different stage of your life, because their years are far apart.
0: Yeah, it's super. They're all 17 years apart. And 17 years, if one is willing to, you know, feel the pain and suffering of being a human being, you're going to grow. So I'm grateful for growth, and I'm grateful for humility, and I'm grateful to be a student.
1: You started playing trumpet as a child, and then you kind of gave up trumpet more or less for the bass after the Red Hot Chili Peppers formed. Your stepfather was a jazz musician, and he played bass. Tell us about the music that he played. I know it was jazz, but what kind of jazz? What's some of the music that your father and his friends introduced you to?
0: Straight-ahead jazz, bebop, the music exemplified by Charlie Parker and Fats Navarro and Thelonious Monk. They played jazz like that. And my stepfather came into my life when I was about 7 years old, 6 or 7. And the first time that I ever saw him play with his friends in New York, his buddies came over to the house, set up in the living room, and they started throwing down. They played fast. They played furiously. They played with a great tenderness. They played with great violence and physicality. And it was wild. And as
1: you describe it like it was punk rock.
0: All music is music, but it's, you know, so if I think of punk rock, right, like you take a song like Nervous Breakdown by Black Flag, and it goes, I'm about to have a nervous breakdown, my head really hurts, you know, and it's a beautiful song, I love it. And then you take a song like Cherokee, best played by Clifford Brown and Max Roach, and like the bass is going, drummers are going, and they're both very fast, very aggressive. They both have a beginning, a middle, and an end, and they are both played by people yearning with every fiber of their being to make sense of the world that they live in. But, you know, I love both, and I'm studying. But anyway, so, yes, when I was a kid and I heard them playing that jazz, it just blew my mind and changed my life forever.
1: My guest is Flea, co-founder of the Red Hot Chili Peppers. He's recorded his first solo album. There's more of the interview coming up. 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
2: 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It's 19 after 12. John Bailey here with All Things Considered's Eddie Stewart, bright and early. Good afternoon.
3: Good afternoon. Yeah, joining you a little bit earlier than usual for our pledge drive. 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
2: 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Eddie, we are closing the mics tomorrow evening at 7. We're yes, turning off the lights and going back to regular programming, which is what you're giving for because you listen and want to hear the programming uninterrupted. We do need to take a few moments out between now and then periodically and remind you of how public radio works. If you have never given, then right now is your moment. 800-662-3311.
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1: This is Fresh Air. I'm Terry Gross. Let's get back to my interview with Flea, co-founder of the Red Hot Chili Peppers. His solo album is called Honora, and it draws on strains of jazz that have influenced him. So you were born in Australia and lived there for the first 4 or 5 years of your life.
0: Mm-hmm.
1: When you were around 4, your family moved to New York where your father got a job. And he sounds like he was a very briefcase, follow the rules, working man, dinner the same time every night kind of guy. Except for when he drank, and he loved you, but he also gave you the belt when you stepped out of line. They divorced when you were 7, and your mother wanted to live a more bohemian life, so she married your stepfather, the jazz bass player, Walter Urban Jr.
0: Yep.
1: And what was he like as a man? You describe him as sad, and he was also addicted to heroin. And he was very moody. Can you describe what it was like for you as a child to grow up with somebody whose music you loved, who introduced you to great people and great sounds, but who also could be like a scary person? He could be an irresponsible person and an inattentive parent.
0: It was difficult. When my mother and Walter, Walter, when they got together, it was really exciting at first because, you know, my dad was very much by the rules and every day was kind of the same. And there were these strict, you know, codes of conduct that you did not break or you got the belt. You know what I mean? You didn't mess up. You never embarrassed yourself. You never embarrassed the family. You played by the rules. And my dad was like a very, like, kind of prototypical 50s responsible man. You know, you work hard, you wear your suit, and you get drunk at night. And my father was an alcoholic all of his life. But Walter, it was really fun. He was playing jazz music, you know, he dressed like a hippie, he wore dashikis, and he was like, cool, man, far out, yeah, dig this Cannonball Adderley record, you know. And it was really exciting for me as a kid. And also, like, the rules went away. Like, all of a sudden, I would get up in the morning, go out in the street, no one asked where I was going. I went and did whatever I wanted all day long. So, you know, there's a freedom in that, but also, you know, a lot of troubles in that because you're getting in trouble because there's no rules. And, you know, you kind of left to figure things out on your own. But it turned ugly with my stepfather. He was a drug abuser. He was an addict. He was an alcoholic. And he was prone to these wild fits of violence where something would set him off and he would just like start destroying the house, smashing all the windows, breaking everything, everyone like begging him to stop, you know, kids being, we'd be terrified, we would run out in the street, you know, and it grew violent and his violence extended to, you know, to us, even though he never hit me or beat me, but... it got bad with my mother and, you know, and with my sister. And
1: he beat both of them?
0: He did. He did.
1: Did you feel like you were supposed to be responsible and stop him? I'm not saying you should have been responsible.
0: No, that's a good question, but I don't remember really feeling that way. I mean, I think I would have done anything to stop him, but I remember just being, you know, scared. And I remember thinking that... that I wanted to try to do my best, but my best was always like when he would stop to try to create this feeling of levity and love and trying to bring joy to the house. You know what I mean? By like being cute and funny or whatever I could do to try and make it better.
1: It's kind of like a performance.
0: Yeah. Mm-hmm. And I've often wondered, you know, choosing a life as an entertainer that, I, you know, that there's sort of this dichotomy between the two things. Like in a really healthy way, I love the art form. I pursue the art form. I want to, like, be great at it, lose myself in the beauty of this thing, and use it as a bridge to touch people's hearts, to make the world a better place. And that's, like, the healthy part. But then there's this other part that is unhealthy, that is that same thing I did when I was a little kid. It was like, love me, please. You know what I mean?
1: Mm-hmm.
0: And I think that, and this is actually kind of, you know, tying that together right now, thinking about it, that all goes together, you know? And so that was difficult with my stepfather. And I you know, he was a very complicated man. He introduced me to music. But, you know, there were many times when it was scary to be in the house. I would sleep in the backyard. I would... You know, I remember coming home and it would be like there'd be cops in the yard with their guns drawn.
1: What were the neighbors complaining? Did your mother call them?
0: Yeah, I mean, yeah, it was a big neighborhood embarrassment. You know, it was like the crazy guy, you know, the crazy guy that lives on the street. I remember being out Halloween trick-or-treating and seeing, you know, being a few blocks away and going, you know, in my costume, like going to knock on someone's door to ask for candy and seeing all the kids like running home. And they're like, there's a crazy guy shooting guns out of the window. You know, everyone's going home. Like kids I knew from my school. And like, oh, I'm going to go home too. If there's a crazy guy shooting guns and running home. And it was my stepdad was the crazy guy shooting the guns, you know. And, you know, and...
1: That's kind of horrifying.
0: Yeah, absolutely horrifying. And...
1: Were you afraid to be at home with him with a gun? If that's what he was doing?
0: Yeah, of course. It was, you know, a lot to deal with as a kid. But it's... You know, it all shaped me, and it's all a part of who I am. And at the same time, and this could not be understated, is that when I saw my stepfather play music, and I didn't really understand it at the time, even though I understood it in a way that's been a part of me my whole life, is that when I saw him play the bass, he played with such aggressiveness and with such intensity that it was, I would see him get into this sort of animal state beyond thought, like this primal just attacking this instrument, one with it, sweating, breathing, grunting, you know, playing this instrument. like completely gone in the music. And I knew that he was using all that pain and anger and fear and anxiety that had made him act like he did, using it in a really healthy way and turning it into something beautiful, transmuting all this pain and anger into something beautiful, this like metamorphosis, this alchemy, which is, you know, music's greatest gift for him and for all of us who have enjoyed so much music that is made by people expressing their pain and fear and hope, you know, in sound.
1: Is there like a particular track that stands out to you from your own work, either from the new album or from the Red Hot Chili Peppers, where you feel like you did the same thing, where you took like pain that you were feeling and turned it into beauty, whether it's like beauty expressing anger, frustration, sadness? Is there anything that really expresses that the most in your mind from your own music?
0: When we recorded the track, when I played the trumpet for the track Willow Weep For Me, I remember feeling a great deal of sadness. And when I played that song, I remember feeling that, like, let me please, you know, let me let go of this and express it and into something beautiful. But I don't, you know, it's always a thing with me. Like, I mean, for the Chili Peppers shows for the last 45 years, it's like, I can't tell you how many zillions of time I get in and I'm like attacking my instrument and, you know, letting the rhythm throw me around like a rag doll on the stage, that I'm, you know, hoping for healing and hoping for letting go of pain and anger and fear.
1: Getting back to your stepfather, who was the jazz musician who was addicted to heroin and alcohol, he gave you a lot of freedom. And your mother was a little inattentive. You think that she wasn't really interested in children?
0: I think that it was, you know, she was just wrapped up in her own stuff. I mean, there were times when she showed care and interest and in ways that were really significant for me, too. Like, she knew that I loved to read, and it was always like, are you out of books? You need books. And like, we didn't have much money, but there was always money to go to the bookstore and buy new books. And, you know, and that was, you know, a huge thing for me. But, you know, most ways, from when I was 11 years old, I was a street kid. I was running wild.
1: So what were some of the advantages and disadvantages of having no boundaries, of having like complete freedom because your parents weren't setting any rules or boundaries for you? And you did things that could have really gotten you into a lot of trouble that would have reshaped your life.
0: Yeah. I mean, look, from a young age, I was, you know, stealing things, from other people, from companies, from stores. I was...
1: From your mother?
0: Yeah, from my mother. Yep. I would sneak into the, you know, her bag, steal at 5 to 20, you know, whatever she had. I was on drugs. I started getting high when I was 11. I didn't stop doing drugs until I was 30. And so, you know, I was high. And I, you know, it's a lot of, there's a lot of pitfalls out there. There's many times when I was unkind and thoughtless. And there were times when people were very unkind, very thoughtless with me, from, you know, other people who I was running around in the street with who also were not getting good moral guidelines or, you know, and I feel lucky in a lot of ways that I did always feel a desire to be good. I wanted to be good. I wanted to be kind. And I messed up without doubt, but I was always trying. But there's advantages in that. One, I had to learn how to survive. I'm a survivor. I know how to survive in the street. Two, though I didn't have a strong sense of family at home, and, you know, occasionally we had love and togetherness, but it was pretty, it was fleeting, very fleeting. I looked for family with my friends that I found. Like, for instance, the Red Hot Chili Peppers, particularly me and Anthony and Hillel, we found, and hello, you know, we all had families, and I guess I can only speak for myself. Like I would, it would be bad for me to speak for someone else. That I really looked for family and the feeling of family with my friends. And in that kind of searching and trying to create a family, we had bonds, and I felt bonds that were very significant, like a blood bond. And so, like, when we started a band, there's this thing there that it's not just musicians playing notes that work together to play songs with rhythms and harmonies that we like. It's this other thing. It's this, like, you can't with us.
1: If you're just joining us, my guest is Flea, co-founder of the Red Hot Chili Peppers. 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I'm Terry Gross, and this is Fresh Air.
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3: 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And honestly, that is tying into one of my favorite things about public radio, is its community nature. I am a big news head. 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
1: This is Fresh Air. Let's get back to my interview with Flea, co-founder of the Red Hot Chili Peppers. His first solo album is called Honora. Describe what you were like on stage in those early years of the Chili Peppers and how your background in gymnastics, surfing, and other sports may have figured into what you were able to do on stage.
0: Well, I think, you know, from the jump, all of us
1: literally jump.
0: Yeah, we wanted to be from the first time we stepped on stage, we were intent on being the wildest band that ever existed on this planet. And we wanted to express that in the way we dressed, the way we moved, the way we spoke. We wanted to be shocking. We wanted to cut a hole in the smoggy skies of Hollywood. We wanted to be a beam of cosmic light that came out of Ornette Coleman's saxophone. We wanted to, you know, we just wanted to be wild. And so whatever, you know, I was always a very physical person. I always played sports. I loved to dance. I loved to move. I found extreme freedom in movement. And like that thing I talked about earlier, about that state of enlightenment, of getting beyond thought, I often had that from physical movement. And so that was just a big part of the whole operation, you know. And for all of us, you know, for all of us. And we love movement. We love dance. We all invented our own funny dances. Just to feel free, to feel alive, to be excited. And to, you know, we're entertainers. We wanted to do the thing.
1: So one of the things you did, and this is kind of famous, the band was dressed, I think it was all the band, that what you were dressed in was just a sock over genitals.
0: Yeah, socks on is what we called it. That was something like, you know, Hillel and Anthony and I, we would do that at home, like to be funny. You know, someone would come, well, I think it may have been Anthony, like him, like walking out of his room with, you know, with just a sock. And, you know, we're all laughing and hanging out, and we all did it. And, I remember the first time we did it, we used to play this strip club.
1: Perfect place.
0: Yeah, yeah. We played this strip club on Santa Monica Boulevard called, damn it, I wish I could remember the name of it. But anyways, we played there, and I remember one time we were playing, and we went off stage and we're getting ready to do the encore. Everyone was screaming and yelling. And Anthony, I probably said, "Sock man, sock man." And we're like, "Oh, great, great idea." And so we, put on socks, stripped down, put on socks, and came out and played. And it was met warmly. And I think on that particular show, we were opening up for another band called Royd Rogers and the Whirling Butt Cherries. It was Hollywood in the early 80s. Let me tell you, people were just doing weird stuff to be weird. Like, it was really embraced. There was this underground scene. And I'm saying these things that some people might find repugnant, and that's cool. You know, I get it. But we grew up in Hollywood. We ran around on the streets in Hollywood. We were so used to, like, I lived in West Hollywood where it was nothing. Like, when I was a kid, I would go walk down the street and I would see, you know, guys come. I'd be on my way to school and I'd see guys, gay leather guys, walking out of a gay club, you know, making out in the street, dressed in nothing but leather chaps and chains. And like that's where I grew up. That's where I'm from. And I embraced it all. You know what I mean? I've always embraced it all.
1: Did you do the socks thing at punk clubs too?
0: Yeah, yeah. Then it just became like a thing. Like, it was so fun, and then we did it all the time.
1: Did you ever get busted for it? Like, indecency?
0: Yeah, once in Green Bay, Wisconsin, we played a show, and I can't remember if we did socks or we went completely naked, but I'm pretty sure it was socks. Maybe a sock fell off. I don't know. But we played a show in this club. It was midwinter in Wisconsin, so snow everywhere, freezing. And we play this show, and then, like, we walk off stage, and there's the cops, and they're like, "Out to the car. You guys are arrested for indecent exposure." And it's like, okay. And we walk out, and, you know, they're kind of like, put us in single file, and we're walking to the cop car. But me and Anthony look at each other, and one of us is like, "Let's make a break for it." And we see this, like, the club was kind of removed, like, you know, on the outskirts of town, and we see these woods, and we just bolt. And it's a midwinter and snow, and we are wearing nothing but socks. You know, they make us walk out there in our socks in the freezing cold, and we just bolt out the middle of the night, it's like midnight, into these woods, naked, and we just run. And we get away. And we run, and we're like running for a while. We're like freezing, but we're like laughing and hysterically. You know, we just played a gig. We run away from the cops. It's like these times when you're like, "Oh my God, I'm so happy in this moment." Like, a few times I remember that, like, consciously in my life. Another time was like hitchhiking in the pouring rain in the UK once at like 3 a.m, all alone, and feeling, "I will never be this happy again in my life. Like, look at me. I am living right now." But anyways, it felt like that. And then we run into the street. We see this car going by with these kids like our age who had been to the show, and they give us a ride. They take us to their house, and we hang out and have a party with these people. And, you know, those were the days.
1: Two of your bandmates, you know, Anthony Kiedis and Hillel, the guitarist, they both had really serious drug problems that caused long absences from the band, that caused a lot of distress within the band. And Hillel died of an overdose in 1988 at the age of 26. It was a real tragedy in terms of your friendship and the music. Knowing his family, because they helped you when you felt very uncomfortable at your own home. What position were you in with two essential bandmates having such serious addiction problems, who you were so close to as friends, like you were each other's family for so long? Did you feel helpless? Did you feel like there was anything you could do to save their lives and to also hold the band together?
0: It's difficult, you know. My age and my level of experience, and the fact that I did drugs too, like it wasn't like I could, you know, occasionally I would maybe try to like take this sort of authoritative, self-righteous role, like, what are you guys doing drugs for? You know, and I'd go do it too. I was just never strung out. I never became an addict, but I did plenty of drugs myself. But I, mostly sadness. It was just like the thing is like with the drug addiction, it was more like I might have been selfish. Like, look, I'm just not getting what I want. I'm not getting these guys to come to rehearsal. I want the band to be really good. I want to make a great album. And they're crapping out on me right now. And I'd be pissed. But I wish I would have had the knowledge and the self-awareness to have acted in a more constructive way. You know, obviously, particularly with Hillel, who died and so young. And he was a beautiful, creative human being. But I didn't know how. I didn't know how. I remember the last time I ever laid eyes on him, we had had a rehearsal that day, and he called in sick, couldn't come. And then I went out to eat that night and saw him at the restaurant, high as a kite, completely, you know, not physically ill. I mean, maybe he was sick because he hadn't gotten dope. I don't know. But I was angry at him. You know, I saw him and I was like, hey, you know, but I was mad. I was like, dude, we had rehearsal. You didn't show up. And so here I am. The last time I got to see someone I loved, someone who asked me to start playing bass, someone who I expressed my love for deeply and vice versa, someone who gave me gifts of paintings that he made and love and poetry. He was an artist and always was there for me in that way. And the last time I see him, I was mad at him, you know, instead of like being, I love you so much, like, please don't leave me, you know. And I wish that I would have known more to be there to help.
1: How did you survive heroin? And was seeing what happened to your father and then seeing what happened to Hillel part of how you survived? Like wanting to not let that happen to you?
0: For sure. You know, like Hillel
1: I said father
0: dying.
1: And I meant stepfather.
0: My stepdad, that's okay.
1: Yeah.
0: Yeah, but my father was an alcoholic as well. So it was that same, you know, addiction, like you're gonna drink to be okay, you know. Different but the same. I think for me, what stopped me from being a heroin addict, and I don't know, maybe it's just like my makeup, I don't know, but I always felt guided by things that were so beautiful to me. The sound of John Coltrane playing his saxophone, the way that Somerset Maugham's words flow off the page, these things, you know, the way that Kareem Abdul-Jabbar shot a skyhook, these things are so beautiful. And when I would do heroin, and I did it a lot, and I loved it, don't get me wrong, and I could have easily been an addict, but when I would wake up the day after doing hard drugs and I would feel my energy diminished, I would feel low, I would feel like I'm not as available for myself, I couldn't do the things that I loved. I couldn't, like, they would be diminished. And it just became clear to me that, like, look, I love these things. I don't want stuff to stop me from these things. And really, that was like, and since I was a little boy, I always felt that in different ways, like there's this light and it's there and it's for me and I can follow it, you know. And granted, you know, many times I got away from that and I, you know, suffered for it. But I think that's how, if that makes sense.
1: Flea, it's been great talking with you. Thank you so much for coming on the show. I really appreciate it.
0: Yeah, Terry, thank you. I hope it was good for you, good for us, for the show, and thank you for having me.
1: It's been my pleasure. My interview with Flea was recorded in April 2026 after the release of his solo album called Honora. In interviews like this, I like to find the connections between the performer's music and the experiences that help shape their sensibility. In this conversation, Flea talks about discovering jazz as a child, finding family with his bandmates, losing his friend Hillel, and learning to turn pain and fear into music. In a crowded media landscape built for clips, your support makes it possible for us to have the time for conversations that go deeper. If you find that interesting or valuable, please make a contribution today. I'm Terry Gross. Thank you. This is Fresh Air.
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From APM, American Public Media, this is Performance Today. I'm Valerie Kaler. Franz Waxman's cinematic arrangement of Bizet in a virtuoso showpiece for violin, on the way. Music inspired by prayers for Yom Kippur on the way this hour, and right now, a musical prayer by Ernest Bloch. Cellist Sheku Kanemason made this arrangement for himself and his violinist brother, Brima. This is Prayer from Jewish Life by Ernest Bloch.

Prayer by Ernest Bloch from Jewish Life. Arranged and played by Sheku Kane Mason and his brother, violinist Brima Kane Mason. From APM American Public Media, this is Performance Today, taking you to concerts around the world. I'm Valerie Kaler. If you watch the 1946 film Humoresque, you'll hear lots of music by Franz Waxman, based on melodies from Georges Bizet's opera Carmen. 25-year-old Isaac Stern underbid Yasha Heifetz to play the violin for the soundtrack recording. After the movie, Isaac Stern told composer Franz Waxman how much he loved the piece and asked if he could please make it a little bigger and longer so he could play it in concert. Waxman agreed, and the work has been a staple in the repertoire ever since. Violinist Michael Shaham and pianist Shang Yuan Quan play it for us here. Franz Waxman's flashy, fiery fantasy on melodies from Carmen by Georges Bizet.

0: The opera Carmen, about a young Roma woman who's willing to die for her independence, was not much of a hit while its composer Georges Bizet was alive. And now you can't switch on the radio or TV or catch a movie without hearing at least a snippet of music from Carmen. This sort of borrowing is not a modern phenomenon. Excerpts from popular operas have long been arranged and transcribed for various uses, especially for virtuoso musicians. We just heard tunes from Bizet's Carmen turned into a virtuoso showpiece for the violin, that Carmen fantasy written by Franz Waxman. A performance from the Flagler Museum in Palm Beach featured violinist Michael Shaham and pianist Shang Yuan Quan. That Carmen fantasy is just the definition of fun in music. 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In a moment, Weber transmogrified. 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
1: Hi, my name is Stephanie Rojas, and I'm over here in Glendale, California, and I am a history AP government high school teacher.
2: And hi, I'm David Safarian. 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
0: Maybe you've seen computer image morphing. You take two photos, and over the course of a couple of seconds, the software turns one into the other. An airplane becomes a bird. Your face becomes the Mona Lisa. Composers have been doing something similar with music for centuries. Here's a tune written in the early 1800s by Carl Maria von Weber. A March by Weber, and in the early 1940s, Paul Hindemith did some musical morphing on that tune and came up with this.

Hindemith did something similar with half a dozen tunes by Weber. And I love the title he came up with, Symphonic Metamorphosis on Themes by Carl Maria von Weber. Let's hear it from a concert in the city of Taipei, Taiwan. Conductor Leonard Slatkin with the Taipei Music Academy Festival Orchestra. Music by Paul Hindemith, his Symphonic Metamorphosis of Themes by Carl Maria von Weber.

Composer Paul Hindemith wrote that in 1940, based on themes written in the early 1800s by Carl Maria von Weber. He kept Weber's basic ideas intact, with some inventive 20th century twists. And I love the title, Symphonic Metamorphosis of Themes by Carl Maria von Weber, by Paul Hindemith. We heard it from a concert during the Taipei Music Academy and Festival in Taipei, Taiwan. Leonard Slatkin led the Taipei Music Academy Festival Orchestra. It is always a treat to share concert highlights from around the world here on PT. And this spring, I invite you to join me on an in-person musical tour of Germany and Prague. We will attend three of the world's premier classical music events, the Dresden and Prague Spring Music Festivals, and the Beethoven Festival in Leipzig. 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
0: Sunset tonight marks the end of Yom Kippur, the Day of Repentance and Atonement, during the annual Jewish High Holy Days. Services for Yom Kippur include a prayer called Kol Nidre. It's a prayer asking for forgiveness, also asking to free oneself from promises that might have been made too quickly or without good judgment. The Kol Nidre melody has caught the attention of several composers over the years, including Max Bruch. He elaborated on it in 1881 and created this piece for cello and orchestra. Here's cellist Camille Thomas alongside the Brussels Philharmonic with the Kol Nidre by Max Bruch.

Kol Nidre, a prayer of atonement for Yom Kippur, which ends at sundown tonight, a sacred day on the Jewish calendar. German composer Max Bruch wrote that version of Kol Nidre in 1881. We heard a recording featuring cellist Camille Thomas. Matthew Herzog led the Brussels Philharmonic. Just a few days ago, Camille Thomas released a brand new double album, Philip Glass for Cello, featuring Glass's rarely played first and second cello concertos, reimagined film scores, and many of his other works. This project grew out of an old-fashioned Twitter exchange. A few years ago, Thomas woke up to find that Philip Glass had messaged her to tell her he loved some of her recordings of his work, and he asked if she knew of his cello concertos. Thomas said she leapt out of bed, overjoyed that Glass had listened to her play and then taken the time to message her. She was thrilled to discover that there was more music, and then Glass shared the scores with her. The pair struck up a correspondence as Thomas worked on the recording project. It was only very recently, after Thomas had finished playing the final notes for the album, that she and Philip Glass met in person for the first time, and she called their meeting simply magical. Camille Thomas' new album, Philip Glass for Cello, is out now on Deutsche Grammophon. Mm-hmm.

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Beethoven wrote one opera, Fidelio, and based on how much trouble he had with the overture, it's not surprising he never tried to write another opera. Overture number one, rejected at a preview and set aside. Overture number three, better, but a bit overpowering. The fourth and final overture is the one that stuck. So what about number two? Well, that is the one that folks heard at the opera's premiere in 1805. It didn't make the final cut, but it remains a concert favorite

at the keyboard and at composition. And like Mozart, he died far too young. Juan Arriaga wrote only one symphony in 1825. Here's an excerpt. Enrique Garcia Asencio conducts the Hispania Symphony Orchestra.

The Hispanian Symphony Orchestra played the Minuet and Scherzo from the Symphony in D by Spanish composer Juan Arriaga. Chamber music from Arriaga still to come. From APM American Public Media, this is Performance Today. I'm Valerie Kaler. So glad to have you here for our musical adventure.

adventures and discoveries. Let's go to a concert in Cincinnati for music by a guy who liked to get things right. Beethoven. He only wrote one opera, Fidelio. It's a story about Leonore, a woman of immense courage. Her husband is being held unjustly in a political prison. Leonore puts herself at tremendous risk to rescue him. And Beethoven could not decide on the best music to introduce the opera. He composed a dramatic overture, decided it wasn't quite right, wrote another, and did that again and again, four different overtures until he felt he'd finally gotten it right. Let's hear his second attempt, which, by the way, still makes for darn good concert music, the Leonore No. 2 Overture by Beethoven. Conductor Louis Langres leading the Cincinnati Symphony Orchestra.

0: Beethoven's Leonore Overture No. 2. Louis Langre led the Cincinnati Symphony Orchestra in Cincinnati, Ohio. Beethoven's Leonore Overture is named for the heroine of his opera Fidelio. Leonore disguises herself as a man in order to rescue her husband and calls herself Fidelio. Leonore No. 2 was one of four overtures Beethoven tried on for size. It was the overture used at the very first performance of Fidelio, but the opera itself failed to impress. So Beethoven reworked the whole thing, even wrote a new overture. Overture No. 3, that one was too big, kind of overpowered the opening of the opera itself. So Beethoven went back to work and wrote the fourth version of an overture for his opera Fidelio, fourth and final. That's the one that finally stuck and actually earned the title Fidelio. Beethoven's Leonore Overture No. 2, played by the Cincinnati Symphony. 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In a moment, I bet you can't write just one. 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
0: In 1967, American composer William Bolcom learned of American composer Scott Joplin for the first time. Bolcom had heard Scott Joplin's Maple Leaf Rag, but he was shocked to discover that Joplin had written an opera called Tremonisha. He became wholeheartedly obsessed with Joplin and Joplin's rags. Suddenly, the whole musical world was also experiencing a ragtime resurgence. Inspired by Joplin, soon he and his composer friends were writing their own rags for piano. That rag craze slowed down in the mid-70s, but Bolcom has continued to write the odd rag throughout his career. Let's drop in on a concert during the Colorado College Summer Music Festival. This is the Virtuosity Rag for Brass Quintet by William Bolcom.

0: In the 1960s, composer William Bolcom had what he called a rag addiction. He could not stop writing rags. In 1969, he wrote what he called his last rag, and he meant it to be a gentle stop to his obsession with ragtime. Although he slowed down, Bolcom did not abandon ragtime altogether. We just heard a rag he wrote in 1982, the Virtuosity Rag for Brass Quintet. Kevin Cobb and Terry Rauschenbach played trumpets. Michael Thornton was playing French horn. Theo Swanson played trombone and John Rojak bass trombone. They gave that concert during the Colorado College Summer Music Festival in Colorado Springs, Colorado. Broadcast of that performance made possible by Esther Redman and Harry White. And if you were wondering, nope, William Bolcom did not stop with ragtime in 1982. The rags just kept coming. He thought he'd reached his natural rag conclusion in 2010, and oopsie, wrote another one just a few years later. William Bolcom is 88 years old, still composing, and the moral of the story is never trust this guy if he says he's done writing rags. In a moment, what's in a name? 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
0: When you're chopping onions and you cut your finger, do you yell, "Honey, bring me an adhesive bandage"? No, you yell, "Bring me a Band-Aid." That is an example of a phenomenon called genericization, when a product is so dominant, their trade name becomes the common noun: dumpster, bubble wrap, Google. When it happens with people, that is an eponym. Someone with traits so distinctive or skills so outstanding, their names become shorthand. Saying a stingy person is a Scrooge, or giving a pal a heads up about that womanizer. Careful there, he's quite the Casanova. Or even a sarcastic reference like, "Okay, Einstein." A related phenomenon is antonomasia, replacing someone's proper name with what they do, the bard, for example. Or referring to a person using someone else's proper name because they share certain characteristics. Enter Mozart, the child prodigy, the prolific composer, the larger-than-life persona. He left an indelible mark on music, and ever since has been what other composers are compared to: the Black Mozart, Joseph Bologna; the Swedish Mozart, Joseph Martin Krauss; the Cuban Mozart, Chucho Valdez. And we're about to hear music written by the Spanish Mozart. It's always meant as a compliment, but there's something almost dismissive about it. It can minimize the artistry, the individuality of a composer, and sets up a comparison that might make it difficult to judge a composition on its own merits. I can attest to the meritorious quality of Juan Arriaga string quartets. When my music camp pals and I discovered his chamber works, we were uniformly delighted. And here's why.

The String Quartet No. 3 by Juan Arriaga, played by the Quiroga Quartet during the Granada International Festival of Music and Dance at the Alhambra in Granada, Spain. They called him the Spanish Mozart. Juan Arriaga, born 15 years after Mozart's death on what would have been Mozart's 50th birthday. Arriaga was a prodigy in the Mozart mold, one who wrote operas, sacred works, and a lot of chamber music before he was even 15. And that was the age at which he went to the Paris Conservatory. Wasn't long before Arriaga was a teaching assistant there. Sadly, Arriaga had something else in common with Mozart. He worked himself to death. Exhaustion and a pulmonary infection claimed him 10 days before his 20th birthday. Spanish composer Juan Arriaga.

0: 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I'm Valerie Kaler. 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

0: In the theater department, you have directed and overseen and helmed many musicals throughout your career. You have a great love of American popular song, and I'm looking forward to sharing the airwaves with you once again and focusing on 21st century artists.
1: Well, I appreciate it, David. Thank you. This is my first time joining you on Just You and Me, so I look forward to seeing how things happen in the mid-afternoon.
0: Yeah, it's certainly a different time of day than our 8 to 10 Friday evening stretch, but a really fun one, and we're going to keep it fun today, and we've already had some fun here as I told you what I was going to open the show with. I showed you the CD and you're like, oh, I'm friends with that group. I had picked out a CD by the group Duchess, a wonderful vocal jazz group. And they do a song that I thought would be great. It's a Steve Allen song. I've played it on the show before. I've played Duchess on the show a lot before. And I was showing it to you, Richard, and it turns out that you know two of the singers, have worked with them, have recorded with them. Is that right?
1: I did, yes. Hillary Gardner and Amy Cervini and I, and we had a vocal group called Monday Off, along with Raymond Sage, who was baritone. So we sang together for about a decade and had a lot of fun, did a couple albums. Played the club circuit, played a couple of Pops concerts, and, you know, it was sort of my passion project. And they formed, after we went our separate ways, Amy and Hillary started Duchess with Melissa Stilnianu, who is, I know, through the old jazz circuit in New York as well. So
0: yeah, I love your lineage, your DNA. It's just in your blood, all of this, and it's great. You were saying the name of your group was Monday Off.
1: That's right.
0: Today we're Monday On.
1: We are Monday On right now, yes.
0: This is a new group. Maybe not quite as much fun. At least I'm not going to try to sing. I'll let you sing. If you want to start singing, I would welcome you to do so, but I will refrain from that. 800-662-3311, the number to call. Pledge online at wfiu.org/donate. Again, your pledge right now will be tripled by Grease Monkey. We're looking for 11 pledges between now and 5 o'clock. You can get us started. And we are going to get started here with music from Duchess's brand new, or still pretty brand new, release, A Marvelous Party. I was just so delighted when I found out that my co-host today is pals with these women. I always love when a release from Duchess comes in. And this is a song written by Steve Allen. Richard, I'm sure you know who Steve Allen was. He was a TV host and also a songwriter, wrote so many songs.
1: That's a lot of things. A lot of people don't know that.
0: Yep. I did a Nightlights about him because it was his centennial just, I think, a couple of years ago.
1: Uh-huh.
0: And he was in the jazz world. He was just such an important force in the 1950s with his presence on television. He was one of the very first TV hosts to really showcase jazz.
1: That's right.
0: And then also knocked out a bunch of songs in the process. It was quite a labor to kind of sort out what I was going to squeeze into a 59-minute program with him, actually. But he wrote this song. It's called This Could Be the Start of Something Big, and that's what we are hoping for on this Monday Fun Drive edition of Just You and Me. Give us a call, 800-662-3311. 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

0: That was Lauren Schoenberg's Jazz Orchestra with Kate Cordham on vocals and Warren Wolf on xylophone, doing nice work from the album So Many Memories, unheard Eddie Sauter arrangements for Red Norvo and Mildred Bailey. And before that, we started off the show with Duchess doing Steve Allen's song, This Could Be the Start of Something Big, from Duchess, A Marvelous Party. I mentioned at the top of the show that I found out when Richard Roland came in today to co-host with me, that Richard is friends with the singers in Duchess and worked with them for quite a long time. And then I realized that I'm friends with Lauren Schoenberg on the second CD. I promise you, this is not a show like people that Richard and I know. And if it was, Richard, I'd be relying heavily on you.
1: Another episode of This Is Your Life.
0: Right, exactly. But no, this show is about you. The show is called Just You and Me. Today, me is me, David Brent Johnson, but also Richard Roland, the host of Afterglow, our wonderful long-running Friday evening program right here on WFIU. And it is the next to last day of WFIU's Fun Drive. And so we are asking you to support what you hear here on the station, support WFIU and public media in general by calling 800-662-3311, pledging online at wfiu.org/donate. And if you pledge right now, your pledge is going to be tripled by Grease Monkey. So a great time to pledge. And Richard, I believe we've already heard from somebody.
1: Yes, we did. Yael Cassander, our very own.
0: Our very own Yael Cassander. Thank you so much, Yael. Great friend of the station and somebody that you still hear here every day, every weekday. She is on A Moment of Science, which comes on at the end of this program. And you also will hear her from time to time hosting All Things Considered. And we're always scheming more ways to get Yael back on the air because it's just she has such a wonderful presence and has been a part of the WFIU family for many, many years now. So thank you so much to Yael Cassander, who got us off to the start of something big with her pledge this afternoon. And we still are looking for 10 more pledges, I think, in the next hour or so to take advantage of this Triple Match Monday offer from Grease Monkey. So we're going to hear now from a brand new album. Richard, you know it's the John Coltrane Centennial is coming up this week.
1: That's right.
0: On Wednesday. And are you familiar with the album that he did with Johnny Hartman? It's just called John Coltrane and Johnny Hartman.
1: Not more than just the title.
0: It might be if it's not the only album that Coltrane recorded where vocals were front and center, I'm pretty sure it's the only one under his name where he was featuring a vocalist, and it was Johnny Hartman. And this album has become like the late night jazz ballad love album of all time. You know, it's an iconic album, and it was the only time that they ever worked together. They did not record together again. And Coltrane would soon after be on to doing A Love Supreme, and then getting into the kind of a scronkier last 2 years of his career. I should announce now that we're going to have former IU president, and I believe he's the current chancellor emeritus, Michael McRobbie, is coming on the show Wednesday afternoon to help me celebrate the Coltrane Centennial, because he is such a Coltrane fan. And he wants to focus on the last 2 years, which is Coltrane's most kind of like avant-garde period. So it's going to be an exciting show. And then we're going to have Tom Walsh on Thursday, the saxophonist and head of IU Jazz Studies, to continue our celebration. I'm talking about all this because we're about to hear music from a brand new album by saxophonist Branford Marcellus and singer Diane Reeves. And if you've listened to this show off and on over the last few years, every time I played something where Diane Reeves popped up as a guest artist in somebody's album, I've kind of lamented that we haven't had an album from Diane Reeves herself in quite a long time. Well, now we do. She's teamed up with Branford Marcellus to do a tribute to that great John Coltrane, Johnny Hartman record. And we're going to hear some music from that now. We're going to also hopefully hear from you in the next few minutes, taking advantage of this Triple Match offer from Grease Monkey right now. Give us a call at 800-662-3311. 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Branford Marcellus, Diane Reeves, and They Say It's Wonderful on Just You and Me.

0: Saxophonist Branford Marcellus and singer Diane Reeves doing They Say It's Wonderful from their brand new tribute to John Coltrane and Johnny Hartman's classic album, Dedicated to You. And we'll hear more music from this brand new release coming up in just a little while. Looks like we've got somebody else to thank. Mary Mosier has made a pledge from Bloomington. Thank you so much, Mary. Mary joining Yael Cassandra, who also pledged earlier, and both of their pledges being tripled by Grease Monkey. So thank you so much to both of you, to both Mary and to Yael, for your pledges this afternoon for just you and me. Looking for just 9 more pledges now in the next hour and a half, I guess. Yeah, we've got this match going until 4:30 from Grease Monkey. So we'd love to keep the momentum rolling here. We've got lots more music for you. And I'm here with Richard Roland, the host of Afterglow, the Friday evening program here on WFIU that comes on at 8 o'clock, right before my program Nightlights comes on at 9. And Richard, I've sung your praises before for the amazing job that you've done on Afterglow, but I'm going to sing them again. I know if Yael Cassandra is listening right now, she was also a longtime listener. Afterglow was begun by Dick Bishop here sometime in the late 1970s. I asked Dick once, and he couldn't remember exactly when he had begun it, but it was sometime in the late 1970s. So it's a show that's been on for a long, long time. After Dick stepped away in 2004, Joe Bourne did it for a while. I did it for a while. And then Mark Chilla took it over. And Mark kind of turned it into a vocal-only show. It always featured vocalists. But Mark had the great idea, I think, of saying, we're going to make it – it's not just going to be kind of like a mood vibe show with jazz and vocals. We're going to make it all jazz vocals. And I think that was a brilliant turn for the program. But then Mark got a great job at Georgia Public Broadcasting. We're like, right. What are we going to do? You know, we can't just keep – it's hard to find somebody who has a good voice, good knowledge of the whole – repertoire and canon of American popular song, is willing to do the job, blah, blah, blah, all this stuff. And Mark was like, I've got just the person for you, and introduced you to us. And we have been so blessed and lucky to have you here with us. And I feel very fortunate to have you on the air with me here today during Just You and Me. 800-662-3311 is the number to call. 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
0: 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Our thanks to Joyce Castle, who has made a pledge from Bloomington. Thank you, Joyce, so much. Somebody who I know listens to the show a lot. Very grateful to hear from you this afternoon, Joyce. And it looks like we've got yet another pledge in there to thank,
2: right,
0: Richard.
2: Thank you to Marilyn Bierman. I'm going to paraphrase the comments here. Thank you, Marilyn. She appreciates local news that WFIU has a focus on. And her favorite programs include Morning Edition, Marketplace, Fresh Air, 1A, Here and Now, Noon Edition, Soul Kitchen, and Afterglow on Fridays.
0: There you go.
2: She's a big supporter and also loves to hear It's Been a Minute, This American Life, Don't Tell Me. So clearly someone who knows their public radio fare very, very well.
0: She's pretty much, I think, reprinting the programming guide here with all the programs that she names. Thank you so much, Marilyn.
2: Yes.
0: Longtime member of this community. Very grateful to hear from you this afternoon. Marilyn Bierman pledging, as has Joyce Castle, Mary Mosier, and Yael Cassandra. We've gotten 4 pledges so far. Looking for 7 more by 4:30. All of these pledges being tripled when you call 800-662-3311 or go online to WFIU.org/donate. And we are going to keep the music rolling now. This year is also the centennial of Miles Davis. And we're going to hear now from pianist Lisa Hilton, her latest release, Extended Daydream. And the tune that we're going to hear comes from what I would think nobody would probably argue is Miles' most famous. I think it's Miles' most famous album. I think you would get very little dispute from that. The album Kind of Blue, recorded in 1959, a great year for jazz. You know, Richard, the albums that recorded that year, including Dave Brubeck recorded Time Out. Miles Davis did Kind of Blue. Charles Mingus did Mingus Ah-Um. John Coltrane did Giant Steps. Bill Evans did Portrait of Jazz. Ornette Coleman, I think, put out his first record. It's like, man, what was in the air in 1959? You know, I mean, I'm sure that's like there are years like that in Broadway, too, or in the cinema where it's just like, man, everybody's
2: back on Broadway in 1959. The Sound of Music was fighting against Gypsy for Best Musical. Sound of Music won.
0: Wow. Okay. I did not know that. I did not know when Sound of Music came out. 59, huh?
2: No.
0: Okay. All right. Well, I'm learning a lot doing these shows with you. All right. Here's Lisa Hilton from her new album, Extended Daydream, doing Miles Davis's So What? Give us a call, 800-662-3311. Pledge online at wfiu.org/donate.

0: Music from pianist Lisa Hilton's most recent release, Extended Daydream. She's one of those artists that pretty much puts out a CD a year. There are a number of jazz artists like that, or a new release a year, and it's Jeremy Pelt is a trumpeter who's also like that. This is a new album called Extended Daydream, and from it we just heard her doing Miles Davis's So What? I'm David Brent Johnson here with Richard Roland, the host of Afterglow, and it is the next to last day of WFIU's Autumn Fun Drive. That's right. We are approaching the home stretch, but we ain't there yet, and we are still looking for your support when you call 800-662-3311 or when you pledge online at WFIU.org/donate. We've heard from four listeners so far this afternoon, which is great, a nice start out of the gate, and we are hoping to sustain that momentum. And speaking of sustaining, Richard, I'm going to ask you to talk about this because I recently found out that you yourself are a sustaining member of WFIU, and sustaining members are a really great and important way for us to kind of continue to build the fiscal stability of the station. But I'm going to let you talk about it, especially since you actually are a sustaining member.
1: I am. Thank you. That's a great segue. I've been a sustaining member with WFIU for a long time now. I've been in Bloomington for, this is my 10th year in Bloomington, and I think I started pledging immediately and then became a sustaining member in 2019. And I take great pride in that. I believe very strongly in what WFIU does for the community and the neighborhood and just our lives in general. 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
0: 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Our thanks to a listener from Unionville who has just made a pledge to the station, who says they listen to pretty much everything, but most of all, the news. Morning edition, all things considered and local. Well, thank you, Unionville listener. I'll be on for All Things Considered coming up at 5 o'clock as well. And I appreciate how much you value the news. You are far from alone. I am an employee here, but I'm also a listener, and I very, very much value all of the news, state, local, and national and global, that we're able to bring you here on WFIU. And shout out to Unionville, too. I have a couple friends who grew up there and always happy to hear from Unionville. We're going to hear now from a young singer who has just released her debut album, Ekep Nkwela. And I talked about this when I played the album recently on the show. She is, I think, 27. This is her first album, at least under her own name. And she was here in Bloomington 2 or 3 years ago, did a wonderful performance down at 4th and Rogers, the building down there. With some other jazz singers, was playing with a young pianist named Luther Allison, and so excited that she has an album out now. It's called Caged Bird. And Richard, this is another serendipitous thing that occurred today as I was putting this show together. You and I were on Friday evening for Afterglow and Nightlights, and you were focusing on the composer Charles Strauss, a wonderful composer who wrote a lot of songs for Broadway productions. And I mentioned that Charles had written the music for a song I was very fond of called Night Song that I had first encountered via Nina Simone's recording of it. And I mentioned to you, I said, I can't think off the top of my head right now, but I know several artists have done this song in recent years. You know, when you start seeing kind of an obscure song from the 50s or 40s or 60s or 70s starts popping up, you're like,
1: Yeah, they jump to it.
0: And so I was like, I'm going to play some music off this Ekep Nkwela album today. And I picked up, I'm like, oh, this is one of the albums, and this is one of the artists that did Night Song. So we're going to hear Night Song now, just another coincidence. We heard, whose version of it did we hear a Friday night on Afterglow?
1: Sarah Vaughan.
0: Sarah Vaughan, which was a lovely, lovely version. But here's Ekep Nkwela doing her version of Night Song. That phone number again, 800-662-3311. Pledge online at WFIU.org/donate.

Ekep Nkwela doing Night Song from her brand new release, her debut album, Caged Bird, a song that was written by Charles Strauss and Lee Adams, and you heard Sarah Vaughan's version of it on Afterglow this past Friday evening during our Fun Drive edition of that program. And the host of Afterglow, Richard Roland, here with me today as we head into the final, let's see, we're coming into the final 27 hours of this autumn's WFIU Fun Drive. It will end tomorrow night at 7, but it's not over yet. We're still plugging away. 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We are 5 pledges into our goal of 11 pledges by 4:30, so we're halfway, we're 45 minutes into a 90-minute stretch, and we're at about the halfway mark for the pledges. So that's good. That means we need 6 more in the next 45 minutes, just 6 more pledges when you call 800-662-3311, WFIU.org/donate. And in the meantime, we're just going to keep rolling along here with some music that we brought in today for you. I've kind of been focusing more on, I usually play new vocals on Monday as well as new instrumentals, but with Richard Roland here, who is a wizard of American popular song and Broadway music and everything else, I thought it'd be a lot of fun today to focus more on the vocals. But that said, we're now going to hear from Conrad Erweg, a trombonist who has done a whole series of albums over the years where he basically Latinizes jazz artist repertoire. He's done the Latin side of Miles Davis, the Latin side of Joe Henderson, John Coltrane, and his latest release is the Latin side of Chick Corea, who wrote many wonderful tunes that have become jazz standards and who we sadly lost just in the last year or two. But this is another fine album from Conrad Erweg celebrating the music of Chick Corea, and we are going to hear one of Chick's, I think, most famous jazz tunes, a tune called Matrix. Hoping to hear from you when you call 800-662-3311. Pledge online, WFIU.org/donate. Here's Conrad Erweg and Matrix on Just You and Me.

0: Trombonist Conrad Erwig doing Chick Corea's Matrix from his recent release, The Latin Side of Chick Corea. You heard it right here on WFIU, your public radio station. I'm David Brent Johnson, here along with Richard Roland, the host of Afterglow, and also professor in Indiana University's theater department. And we are in the next to last day of Fun Drive and looking for just five more pledges now in the next 37 minutes or so to meet our goal of 11 pledges by 4:30. Then we're going to start over with a kind of dash to the final line with a new match and a new goal. But right now we are still looking for five more pledges between now and 4:30. We've heard from six folks so far today. Thank you so much again to Steve and Nan Brewer, to friends who have pledged from Unionville, Joyce Castle pledging from Bloomington, Marilyn Bierman pledging from Bloomington. We also had another listener from Bloomington pledging anonymously, and Mary Mosier pledging from Bloomington. Thanks so much. That's half a dozen. We want to take it all the way up to 11. Now when I say take it all the way up to 11, I automatically think of Spinal Tap. Turn it up to 11. We're going to turn this fun drive goes to 11. Actually, it only goes till 7 p.m. tomorrow night. So we're getting close to, we're like all just a little over 26 hours away from wrapping it up now, but we have not yet. So we've got more music for you and looking for more names to read, more folks to thank. Give us a call at 800-662-3311. Pledge online at WFIU.org/donate. And Richard, we're going to hear some more music now from this brand new release by saxophonist Branford Marsalis. You know, he recorded an album here. Branford Marsalis, Winton's older brother, came here, it was a long time ago, 1991, and did a concert at the IU Auditorium, and it was recorded, and they were so happy with how it turned out, they put the album out the following year on CD. It's simply called Bloomington. It's called Bloomington.
1: Oh, wow.
0: Yeah, yeah, and I think the bassist on is Bob Hurst, who is an IU jazz guy. He was in the jazz studies program here, was kind of infamously stolen, kind of a midnight raid by Winton Marsalis. There's a great story about David Baker leading his big band in a practice session in, I think it was 1986 or 87, was in a very bad mood at this practice session because Bob Hurst, who was just a world-class bassist and had been in the band, had just hit the road to join Winton Marsalis. Winton Marsalis came in and stole him away. As will happen with young talents. But I think in the long run, all was forgiven. And Bob Hurst, an amazing jazz musician. Anyway, they put out the album. It's called Bloomington. And Branford Marsalis still touts it, I think, as like one of the albums that he's proudest of. So it's kind of another nice little feather in Bloomington's cap. We're going to hear Branford Marsalis with Diane Reeves now from their new album, Dedicated to You. It's a celebration of John Coltrane and the album he made with Johnny Hartman, and this is a song called Autumn Serenade. Seems appropriate. The equinox is Wednesday, right? Is
1: that
0: right?
1: I think so. Yeah.
0: I think it's Wednesday when autumn officially begins, but doesn't it feel like it kind of began today?
1: It just kicked in, yeah.
0: Yeah, like yesterday we were still in this like 90 degree August type humidity and grossness and everything, and then I got up this morning, I'm like, oh, I don't need to have the air conditioner on. I can open the windows. And
1: exactly, and my fall episode airs on the 2nd.
0: Great timing.
1: Called Autumn Serenade.
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0: brand new release just out, I think, a couple of days ago, dedicated to you. It's a celebration of John Coltrane's centennial, and in particular the album that he did with Johnny Hartman back around 1963 that's become a staple of kind of classic late-night jazz romantic ballad albums. Hey, we just heard from Brad Barkham in Bedford. Hey, thanks so much, Brad. Hadn't heard from Bedford yet during the show today, and just was passing through there not long ago. Brad says, we listen to WFIU because it is important to have accurate, unbiased reporting in these politically tumultuous times. Well, Brad, I could not agree more. And, you know, Richard, that's something, you know, when we do Afterglow or Nightlights or just you and me during Fun Drive, of course, we're focusing on a lot on those specific shows and hoping that people who enjoy those shows in particular are going to make a pledge. But you're pledging to support everything you hear here on WFIU. Like, it's not just like Afterglow gets the Afterglow share of the pot, Nightlights gets the Nightlights share of the pot. You're supporting All Things Considered. You're supporting Morning Edition. You're supporting other programs like Harmonia, our wonderful early music program that we produce in-house here at WFIU. Right. It's amazing when you think about how many shows this station, because we're not like, you know, WBEZ in Chicago or WGBH in Boston. I'm just thinking about very large market right. public radio stations. We have the great benefit of being right next door to the Indian University Jacobs School of Music. That is a huge benefit. So we'll take that. But we're still a relatively small station, but yet we put out Afterglow and Harmonia and Nightlights and A Moment of Science and Soul Kitchen now actually is syndicated too. So these shows are being heard on other stations, and your support is enabling that as well, kind of enabling us to spread the gospel of Bloomington, South Central Indiana public media to other parts of the country. Right. And so whatever you enjoy listening to, let us know. It doesn't have to be this show. It doesn't have to be Afterglow. In fact, we had somebody earlier that made a comment, not during this show, but I was earlier. They said, I don't like all of the programs, but I like most of them. Yeah, that's good. Well, you know, you can't bat 1,000. So thank you so much to everybody who has pledged so far. We are looking, I believe, for just 4 more pledges now by 4:30. 4 more pledges in the next 25 minutes. You can be next when you call 800-662-3311. 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It is 4:05, and you're listening to WFIU, your public radio station. Well, Richard, I'm bringing in some music now that I was talking to you about before the show started. I was showing you this little box set that I recently got. It's a brand new release called Digging Your Scene. And it's new pop and all that jazz, 1982 through 87. It's a lot of it's British pop acts, I believe, that were very jazz influenced. And you said this is right up your alley, and I was curious. So you're into this kind of stuff?
1: Well, it's my era. You know, that's my high school years. So yeah, that's yeah. when I was just listening to all sorts of stuff. And the benefit of growing up in New York is that I had access to all sorts of clubs and venues. Not to mention, I worked at the very famous Tower Records for a number of years.
0: So. The one in New York City?
1: What? On 66 near Lincoln Center.
0: Oh, okay. Was there one in Union Square too?
1: Downtown. Yeah,
0: downtown. Yeah. Yeah. So, yeah. But you worked at the one by Lincoln Center. Wow.
1: We were the more uptown one. The cool one was way downtown.
0: Yeah. Know, yeah. But well, you're up by the Lincoln Center. That ain't, that's not a bad area to be in for.
1: Giant classical department.
0: I can imagine. Wow.
1: But yeah, so I'm familiar with a lot of these just because they either floated through the store or I just remember them being in town or just hearing about it through my own likings.
0: Yeah, well, and we're both showing our Gen X roots, aren't we, when we talk about being in high school in the 80s. But, you know, Gen X is – I think we're rapidly moving into the boomer cat. You know, it's going to be about 5 or 10 years when Gen X will be blamed for everything the way the boomers are – get the heat now. We're stepping up next.
1: We won't take it lying down.
0: We're Gen X. I don't know. It will just be kind of like, eh, whatever, right? I don't know. Yep. But this was a great era for music in a lot of ways. And we're going to hear some music now from a group called Everything But the Girl. Ben Watt, kind of the creative force behind this group that I think is still together. Tracy Thorne, wonderful singer. We're going to hear some very early recordings of theirs. In fact, their very first recording, which was of a tune by an Indiana songwriter, you might have heard of him, Richard, name of Cole Porter.
1: Oh, wow.
0: I always love telling people that Cole Porter was a Hoosier, because if they don't know it already and they know Cole Porter, they're kind of like, huh?
1: That's right.
0: They just don't associate the paragon of sophisticated popular song with Indiana. But nope, he was a Hoosier. All right, we're going to hear Everything But the Girl Do That, and then another original tune of theirs called Each and Every One of Us. 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Here's Everything But the Girl.

0: And that was Everything But the Girl doing Each and Every One. And before that, Everything But the Girl with their very first recording ever, 1982 recording of Cole Porter's Night and Day, both of those coming from the new collection, Digging Your Scene, New Pop and All That Jazz, 1982 through 87. I'm David Brent Johnson here with Richard Roland for just about another 45 minutes or so. Richard, I'm told that we have 8 pledges overall now, so we are looking, we're going ahead and just factoring in how many we're going to need by 5 o'clock. So we need 8 more pledges total, 3 by 4:30, which was the original goal. So this is a great time to step up and pledge. Make a call, 800-662-3311. 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And it is indeed, Richard, the next to last day of Fun Drive. How many Fun Drives have you been with us for now?
1: It's my fourth.
0: Fourth? Okay, yeah. And the first time you've been on Just You and Me, I believe.
1: Yes, my first afternoon.
0: So it's a lot of fun to have you on. I've kind of like gone more in the vocal direction today with you on the show. And I was just telling you how tickled I was when I found out that you're friends with the Singers and Duchess, the group that I started the show
1: That's
0: with
1: right.
0: and, in fact, worked with them for a long, long time. In a group called Monday Off, and we were joking that we're now this group is called Monday On, but we're only going to be in existence for today, and the Fun Drive itself will end tomorrow night at 7 o'clock. But we are not there yet. 800-662-3311. Pledge online at WFIU.org/donate. We're going to keep it in the 80s Gen X lane now. Richard, we were talking about that earlier. You and I are both Gen Xers, and it's just so interesting, you know, as you get older to see how your perspective on things change. When you start seeing people in their 20s, like, there is a real nostalgia right now for, like, not just CDs, but, like, CDRs, like,
1: right.
0: with writing on them. Like, yeah. I mean, like, I have friends in their 20s who are, like, all about, like, making CDR mixes and scrawling on them with a felt-tip pen. I'm like, man, this is wild. This is, like, I've still got a lot of CDRs in my collection that I, you know, recorded off rips or something
1: right.
0: or that I scrawled on or made mixes for people or whatever. Kind of funny to see. I always thought there's kind of, oh, well, those aren't, you know, they're not as valuable as, like, a regular CD, but they've got a kind of – we've lived long enough to see our youth become kind of like a fashionable retro thing now. I guess, you know, I wouldn't have it any other way, but we're going to hear some more music now that harkens back to the 1980s. Joe Jackson, who I remember when these albums were coming out. That dates me, right? I was, I think, in grade school maybe or junior high, but albums like the one that I think it was called Night and Day. Didn't he put out an album called Night and Day?
1: Yeah.
0: And that's where this song came from, Steppin' Out, which became a big hit. But Joe Jackson was already doing the kind of a mix of rock and new wave with jazz before that.
1: That's right.
0: But so you remember this song, Steppin' Out? There was a video for it too, right?
1: Yeah,
0: remember the video? Kind of like one of those dawn of MTV early 80s things.
1: Yep.
0: Like he's playing on a piano in a hotel room, I think. And
1: yeah.
0: I can't remember the rest of the plot. There's like some elegantly dressed couple wafting around town.
1: I want to say it was in black and white, but that just could be my memory.
0: Yeah, not sure. But we're going to hear Kurt Elling's version of it. He's the guy who I think he recorded this for a studio album he made years ago, kind of introduced it into the jazz canon. And we'll hear him now with the WDR Big Band from their recent release In the Brass Palace. And hoping to hear from you when you call 800-662-3311. 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

0: Kurt Elling and Steppin' Out from his recent release with the WDR Big Band in the Brass Palace. Joe Jackson's song, it was a big hit back around 1982, 83 or so. I'm David Brent Johnson here with Richard Roland on Just You and Me on the next to last day of WFIU's Fun Drive. We've got more folks to thank. We want to thank an anonymous listener from Bloomington who made a pledge a while ago. Also, Kathy Stone from Bloomington. Kathy, thank you so much for your pledge. Kathy names as her favorite programs Just You and Me, Soul Kitchen, and Porchlight. Well, Kathy, that's a nice little slate of shows you picked there. Also heard from an anonymous listener in Shoals. Great to hear from Shoals this afternoon. We heard from Bedford earlier and have heard a lot from Bloomington. Still looking to hear from somebody in Columbus or Terre Haute or Seymour, French Lick, West Baden, Greensburg, Greencastle, wherever you're listening throughout the far-flung WFIU area. 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Looking for just one more pledge right now to make our goal of 11 by 4:30. 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We got all kinds of great ways of saying thank you, and Richard, I'm counting on you to tell us about one of them.
1: Well, since we're going to keep it vocal this time in the afternoon, if you become a sustaining member, like I am, and I love being a sustaining member, for $20 ongoing monthly as a sustaining member, you can get special tickets to the return of Straight No Chaser with their Christmas show, which is Making Spirits Bright. 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And again, that number is 800-662-3311, or go to WFIU.org/donate and make your spirits bright this winter with Straight No Chaser.
0: And tell us what some of your favorite shows are. Kathy Stone was running down her favorite shows for us earlier. A couple of other folks who contributed early in the program telling us what programs they especially enjoy tuning in for, or just general reasons why you give. We had Bradley Barkham from Bedford saying he gives because it's so important to have accurate, unbiased reporting. We had Marilyn Bierman, who listed pretty much the whole program guide directory of shows. And we've had other folks who've mentioned shows as well that we would love to, but if you want to stay anonymous and not say anything at all, you just want to do your part to help sustain WFIU, that's great too. 800-662-3311. 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We're going to hear from Joni Mitchell now. People don't, I think, generally think of her as a jazz artist, but she loves jazz, and particularly in the mid to late 1970s, was not only kind of incorporating jazz elements into her sound, but was using jazz musicians, people like bassist Jaco Pastorius, saxophonist Michael Brecker, who had spent some time here at IU, Herbie Hancock on keyboards, Pat Metheny on guitar. We're going to hear some of these musicians on this next cut. This comes from her album Shadows and Light. And this is a song called Amelia. 800-662-3311. 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

0: Joni Mitchell doing Amelia from the album Shadows and Light. Jaco Pastorius heard there on bass, Pat Matheny on guitar. David Brent Johnson here along with Richard Roland. As we get in the last 25 minutes of the show, we want to thank Tim and Young Tressler who have pledged from Bloomington. Thanks so much, you guys. Very loyal supporters of the station. And they just say, WFIU, it's all good. Thank you so much, Tim and Young Tressler making their pledge from Bloomington. And they enabled us to hit our goal, Richard, of 11 pledges. By 4:30. Now we have Dave's Clubhouse who stepped up and saying they are going to triple all the pledges we get between now and 5 o'clock. We're looking for 5 pledges between now and 5 o'clock. 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Richard, we just need 5 more pledges. Do you think we can do it?
1: I think we can. I think people are feeling generous today. The fall weather has gotten out. It's crispy outside, and I think people are getting their sweaters on, and in that sweater might happen to be an extra $50 or something that you forgot about.
0: Yeah.
1: So maybe that'll come our way.
0: Pass it along. Yeah, $10 a month. It's really not that much when you think about it. That's a couple of coffee drinks at Starbucks. $10 definitely doesn't get you what it used to, but $10 a month is very helpful to us when you pledge 800-662-3311. 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Stefan Harris from his new album, Legacy Dances. 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

0: Stefan Harris with What a Wonderful World from his new album, Legacy Dances. And hey, we are seeing some more momentum here. I'm David Brent Johnson here along with Richard Roland. We heard from Bill McCoy in Bloomington, and we want to thank Bill very much for his support of the station. We also heard from Judith Fulford in Bloomington. Thank you so much, Judith. So we are just looking, I believe, now for three more pledges in the next 17 minutes, three more pledges. And we still got more music coming up. My co-host today, Richard Roland, is going to have to step away a little bit early. You've got to dash over. You're basically moonlighting here, right, Richard?
1: Don't tell anybody.
0: They don't know over at the theater department yet. You go by a different name over there. Richard has to leave for a 5 o'clock meeting, but it's just been so much fun to have you on the show today.
1: And it has.
0: When we were on Friday evening for Afterglow and Nightlights, we got to talking at some point about Harry Connick Jr. I think you had programmed something
1: him. Yep.
0: And we got to talking about When Harry Met Sally, and I thought, you know, I got to bring in the soundtrack to When Harry Met Sally and play something from it today, because I was commenting, I felt like it was really what, even though Harry Connick Jr. was already becoming a well-known performer, I feel like When Harry Met Sally kind of took him to another level.
1: Yeah, he just sort of, that was the boost he needed, I guess. Maybe not needed, but I think it was coming anyway, but that film just...
0: Yeah, he's got a permanent place in American pop culture history just on that alone. Yeah. And of course, what a wonderful movie. You know, I every once in a while, I still go back and watch the football stadium scene, you know, where Billy Crystal's tearing Kirby? I can't remember the name of the actor, but his friend who plays his buddy.
1: God, I can't remember his name.
0: Yeah, it's Kirby something. Anyway, it's his buddy, and Billy Crystal is giving him the whole lowdown on how his wife has left him, and like they're doing the stadium's doing the wave, and the dialogue is so good to begin with, but then they time it so that the wave when it comes through their section, it's almost like a punctuation or a drum hit, you know, or something on the dialogue.
1: That's right.
0: You know, like Mr. Zero knew your marriage was ending before you did.
1: Exactly.
0: great film.
1: Such a great movie.
0: Yeah,
1: and that's my hometown. You know, the hometown when New York. That's the Central Park. When Central Park hits those fall colors, it's the most beautiful thing in the world. And this movie takes me right back there every time.
0: You were commenting earlier, it kind of is like a great perennial autumn movie. And the photo on the cover is of them standing in probably in Central Park in autumn. Hey, we just heard from Jeffrey Rosalies. Thank you so much, Jeffrey, for your pledge of support. So I think we're down to just needing two more pledges. We're going to let Richard Roland head out the door here. I'm going to be here for another 15 minutes and Eddie Stewart's going to come in and I'll still be here, but I'll be moving over to the chair Richard's sitting in right now. Richard, thanks so much for lending your voice and your talents today.
1: David, thank you. It's been a pleasure.
0: Ed, I'll
1: come back for more afternoons. I like this.
0: Yeah. This has been a lot of fun. We'll do it again. And we're going to hear right now from Harry Connick Jr. and hearing from you when you call 800-662-3311. Looking for just two more pledges in the next 15 minutes. 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

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And you can be the one who helps meet our goal today. We're looking for just three more pledges in the next 12 minutes. 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
0: David Brent Johnson with you for just another minute or so. Eddie Stewart's coming along to do All Things Considered. We'll have state and local news as well from the WFIU newsroom. And we are here in the next to last day of Fun Drive. All Things Considered coming up in just about 3 minutes here. Still looking for just one more pledge to make our goal this afternoon for Just You and Me. 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Can we do it? I think we can. I know we can. We've done it before. We're going to do it again. But we do need that one additional pledge. It could be you. And again, at whatever level you give, it's going to be tripled right now by Dave's Clubhouse. They've offered us a very generous triple match during the show, the last half hour of the show. We are now down to the final minute before we're going to go over to a moment of science. 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
4: Is there something different about you, Yael? Is that a new outfit? No, wait. You got a haircut, right?
5: Close. I got my hair dyed yesterday, Don.
4: Really? I could have sworn it was always blonde.
5: Don't worry, it's just a tiny bit lighter now.
4: I knew it couldn't have been anything dramatic, like what's happening to Costa Rican black-mantled howler monkeys.
5: Are they getting their fur dyed?
4: No, but it is changing colors. Researchers started noticing distinct yellow patches on these mostly black-furred monkeys, so they analyzed their fur. Usually, the hair contains a type of melanin, the pigment that controls hair and skin cells, called eumelanin, which is black, gray, or brown. But in the yellow fur, the scientists found a melanin type called pheomelanin, which contains sulfur and is red, orange, or yellow. The monkeys already have some blondish-brown hair on their flanks, which might be why they're more susceptible to this color change.
5: What's causing the pigment to change from one type to another?
4: Scientists think it's a result of the monkeys ingesting sulfur. In Costa Rica, farms are often sprayed with sulfur-containing pesticides from small planes, and some of the pesticide lands on trees that the monkeys eat. Once inside the monkeys' bodies, the sulfur mixes with the melanin structures in their hair and changes its composition, creating a different color. It's a problem because a lighter coat makes the monkeys easier to spot for predators like jaguars. And the problem is growing. Scientists have even seen some monkeys with completely yellow coats.
5: It puts a bad hair day into a whole new perspective.
4: This moment of science comes from Indiana University.
5: There are thousands more moments of science on our website at amomentofscience.org. I'm Yael Cassander.
4: And I'm Don Glass.
6: Live from NPR News in Washington, I'm Ryland Barton. Paramount made a series of concessions to resolve a lawsuit filed by a coalition of 12 Democratic attorneys general today. It paves the way for the $111 billion takeover of Warner Brothers Discovery. California Democratic Attorney General Rob Bonta says the company promised to make more movies in the U.S.
7: With this settlement, Paramount has made an enforceable commitment to significantly increase domestic production. Production in the United States, and necessarily production right here in LA, in Hollywood. More jobs, more economic activity, better for workers, more output.
6: Paramount agreed to release at least 30 films a year or risk a financial penalty. The deal will also create a board intended to insulate CNN from corporate intervention. The Ellison family, which runs Paramount, has close ties to President Trump. CNN, MS Now, and Politico have filed a lawsuit over being denied White House access. President Trump said he barred them because of coverage he disliked. Vice President J.D. Vance defended the ban today, saying news outlets shouldn't get White House access if they produce what he calls propaganda.
8: That's not representative of the American people. It's not representative of public opinion. So if you're going to engage in what is effectively far-left propaganda, why would a Republican White House give you special access?
6: President Trump will be among the first speakers at the UN General Assembly tomorrow, as NPR's Michelle Kellerman reports.
9: This is the last General Assembly for Secretary General Antonio Guterres, who has raised concerns about a

0: for a gallon of diesel is more than $6.51. NPR's Stephen Bisaha reports it's another record high caused by the Iran war.
1: Diesel prices are rising shockingly fast. The previous record of $5.85 was broken at the start of the month, and prices have since gone up another 66 cents. Diesel is literally the fuel the U.S. economy runs on. It's used to ship everything from apples to candles. And shipping companies are passing on the higher diesel costs they're paying to their customers. So far, that higher cost has not affected prices on store shelves much yet, but shoppers should brace for it. Commuters using regular gasoline are also feeling rising prices. Since the start of September, a gallon of regular has gone up 38 cents. Stephen Bisaha, NPR News, Birmingham, Alabama.
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3: Good evening. This is regional news coverage from the WFIU newsroom. I'm Eddie Stewart. Bloomington Utilities' countywide boil water advisory ended today, around 24 hours after it said turbidity levels went back to normal. Ethan Sandweiss reports that the advisory was a precaution in case of bacteria in the water.
4: Water quality coordinator Justin Meschter says the worry isn't so much about turbidity itself, it's whether bacteria such as E. coli are growing in those conditions.
5: We did get it under control pretty quickly, but there is, you know, that possibility, although very small in this case, that could be an issue in our distribution system.
4: Although Bloomington Utility says turbidity measurements at the treatment plant were over the legal limit for just an hour Saturday, it issued a notice as required by state law. Heavy storms last Friday knocked out electricity at the plant, and according to the city, caused failures with water and alum pumps. The boil notice caused some Bloomington businesses to temporarily suspend indoor dining and drink services. A $2.3 million grant from the Environmental Protection Agency will help the city pay for a generator and control system upgrades at the almost 60-year-old plant. For WFIU News, I'm Ethan Sandweiss.
3: State officials are warning that federal work requirements could leave many without Medicaid coverage. The work requirements officially start in January, but include a three-month look-back, meaning people need to begin meeting requirements starting in October. Tracy Hutchings-Getz is with Hoosier Action Coalition. She says the state could hit 1 million disenrolled from Medicaid.
6: When that hits, that puts us at pre-Affordable Care Act levels of uninsurance in the state.
3: Roughly 500,000 fewer people are covered by Indiana's Medicaid program since the start of 2025. For WFIU News, I'm Eddie Stewart.
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9: 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I'm Scott Detrow.
10: And I'm Juana Summers. Three major news outlets are suing President Trump over his decision to ban their journalists from the White House. Other news outlets are also standing up for their colleagues. This is the latest escalation in the president's long-running campaign to discredit the news media over what he sees as unflattering coverage. NPR's Scott Horsley spent a decade covering the White House before he became NPR's economics correspondent, and he's with us now. Hi, Scott.
11: Good afternoon.
10: Good afternoon, indeed. Scott, start by telling us what the basis is for the news outlets lawsuit.
11: Well, the three targeted media outlets, CNN, MS Now, and Politico, all say the president's decision to bar some journalists from the White House, but not others, is a violation of the First Amendment. And they also say their due process rights were violated because they didn't get any notice or opportunity to challenge this move. Trump made it very clear in his comments to reporters last Friday that he was unhappy with the kinds of stories these three news outlets are telling.
12: They purposely write negative news, and they do that because they want to try and diminish the Republicans and a Republican administration.
11: Over the weekend, journalists from these three outlets were denied access to the White House grounds, and they had their press passes confiscated. They're asking a judge to immediately return those press credentials and renew their access to the White House. We expect a court hearing on Wednesday.
10: Scott, what's the White House had to say?
11: Well, the White House put out a statement this afternoon saying access is a privilege, not a right. But the media outlets argue once that access has been granted to some reporters, you can't turn away others just because you don't like the tone of their coverage. And Trump is not happy with that tone, and he

0: did threaten to lock out other news organizations as well.
1: New York Times is so fake. Washington Post is disgusting. I mean, they're disgusting. I don't get it. Why would they be? You know, we're doing so well, and they'll take the most positive story and make it as negative as possible.
0: And it's true, there have been a lot of negative stories lately. You know, the war with Iran appears to be stalemated. That's pushing up energy prices, adding to people's frustration with the high cost of living. The president's own approval rating is low, all of which could cost Republicans in the upcoming midterms. But as the media outlets argue in their lawsuit, the Constitution does not allow the president to deny the press their First Amendment rights just because he doesn't like the content of their reporting.
2: I mean, this is a remarkable moment. Scott, you covered the White House for a long time yourself. What are we seeing from the rest of the press corps? How are they pushing back?
0: Other TV networks in particular have rallied in support of their colleagues, who in some cases are also their competitors. CNN was scheduled to serve as the TV pooler today, meaning they would supply the TV pictures and sound for the other TV networks. Of course, CNN can't do that while they're barred from the White House grounds. And in solidarity with CNN, the other major TV networks agreed to boycott the pool. As a result, there was no network feed this afternoon of the president's ribbon cutting at the new White House helipad. Of course, there were some Trump-friendly video bloggers on hand, but none of the major networks. And, you know, for a president who has always lived for media attention, even when it's unflattering, that TV blackout could be the most powerful response.
2: Last thing, Scott, I mean, for people outside of the Washington, D.C. bubble, for people who perhaps are not glued to minute-by-minute White House coverage, what are the stakes here?
0: Well, this isn't really about whether some CNN or Politico reporter gets shut out of the White House for a day or two. The reason CNN or the New York Times or NPR are at the White House is to be the eyes and ears of the American public. That's why reporters cover the Supreme Court. That's why they used to cover the Pentagon until onerous rules were imposed late last year. And because the American people have a right to see and hear what their government's up to, you know, without the president using his Sharpie as an editorial pen. Ever since he's come to power, Trump has been trying to delegitimize the news media, calling them fake news, enemies of the people. And unfortunately, that's sown a lot of distrust that's likely to linger, even if a court does act quickly and order these journalists reinstated.
2: NPR Scott Horsley, thank you.
0: You're welcome.
3: For more on all of this, we are joined by Bloomberg's Jeff Mason. He's a longtime White House correspondent and a past president of the White House Correspondents Association. Jeff, good to talk to you.
4: Good to be with you.
3: Let's start with this. What is your response to the White House's argument today that access to the White House is a privilege, not a right?
4: I would just reflect on the First Amendment and the fact that the founders of the United States put it in the Constitution that there is freedom of the press and freedom of speech. And so the ability of reporters, including my colleagues at CNN and MS Now and Politico, to report on what the president does and says and wants to do is protected. It's protected speech, and it's protected in terms of the freedom of the press. And so that's what the founders envisioned, and that's what we do, and that's why we show up, and all of our colleagues should have the ability to do that.
3: I want to talk a little bit about the TV pool situation. Help people listening understand why this matters, why that affects the coverage, what people see of the president.
4: Well, let me explain what a pool is first. The WHCA created pooling decades ago because the president holds events in spaces that aren't always big enough to get the entire press corps in. So there are 13 journalists that travel with the president wherever he goes on Air Force One and go into the Oval Office when he's holding events there. Part of that 13-member press pool is the TV pool, and that's made up of the five big networks. And they rotate which network takes their day or travels with the president. And today it was CNN's day. And instead of putting another network in, say Fox or CBS or NBC or among those five, they decided to not put anyone in out of solidarity with CNN. And that is a big deal because it means there wasn't video, as Scott was saying before. And it also shows solidarity amongst competing networks that work together on the pool, but are also competing with each other for news and for viewers.
3: I covered the White House for a bit. I filled those radio pool seats many times.
4: Yes,
3: and
4: did.
3: I will say, when people ask me about covering the White House, one thing people ask a lot is, why don't you all stand up for each other more? When President Trump attacks a reporter, why don't you all defend that reporter? This is your colleague. This is your peer. And there have been calls for years for the White House press corps to push back a little bit more and stand up. I'll note, when you were the president of the White House Correspondents Association, you said an attack on any of us is an attack on all of us. Why do you think a step like this wasn't taken until now?
4: It's a good question. I can tell you, because I've been in the leadership of the press corps, that it is hard to rally the entire press corps and all of these organizations together to make one decision and to back each other. I do think we back each other in practice every day by asking questions, asking follow-ups, for example, if the president is critical of one reporter. I know that I see some people on social media wishing that we would just walk out of the room or retort back to the president, but we show our support by asking a follow-up question and by sticking to our jobs of reporting the news.
3: Any sense from your personal perspective why this step was taken now and not, say, when the AP, I mean, as down the middle and fair as you could be, the Associated Press, when the AP was blocked from access to parts of the White House, why wasn't something as drastic as this taken?
4: Well, I appreciate you bringing that up, because not only was AP blocked, but the other wires were kicked out as well of our daily spots in the pool, Reuters and Bloomberg. So it's frustrating, I think, sometimes to not feel that solidarity from the very beginning. But we're feeling and seeing it now, and that's important, and I hope to see that continue.
3: Can you give us a sense of what these conversations were like during the first Trump administration? When you were on the WHCA board, you were the president, and President Trump tried to make similar moves. He took away CNN reporter Jim Acosta's hard pass, among other steps. They were ultimately overturned by courts, but the WHCA had a lot of conversations behind the scenes. What were those like?
4: We did, and I can give you a window into that, even starting with the transition in 2016. There were people within Trump's orbit who were talking about or considering moving the press out of the press room entirely and taking the pool off of Air Force One. So I'm proud of those negotiations having led to us staying here. I also think it was reflective of something that people didn't necessarily know around Trump at the beginning, which was he quite likes having the ability to say, hey, bring in the pool. I want this coverage, and having these long cabinet meetings, for example, which were covered by the press corps. Remember, this is a former reality television president, or reality television host, rather, who became president. So he's very keen to have cameras around. All of that said, he has maintained his criticism of the press and using the term fake news and enemy of the people, as Scott said earlier. And that rhetoric is damaging and has been deliberately damaging to the credibility of the press corps. And as I used to say when I was president of the association, I think the way we stand up against that is just by continuing to do robust and good work.
3: One of the things that Trump has shown is how easy it is to go around the mainstream press. Do you think there's a downside here to this standoff, that the answer could be more people with YouTube streams who aren't professional journalists, who don't have journalistic ethics?
4: Look, I've covered the White House for 18 years. I remember at the beginning of the Obama years being outraged as a reporter when the White House first put something out on Twitter instead of sending it to us by email. And of course, that's ludicrous now to think about. So
3: yeah.
4: Everything changes. But you know, I don't think you can have the same reach with a YouTuber as you can with all of the major media organizations. And so I think that will end up being something that this White House and this president probably reflect on.
3: One thing I'm pretty aware of, and I'm sure you are as well, and we can just work through this together, is that a lot of people in the U.S. do not feel too bad for Washington reporters, you know?
4: Yeah.
3: What would you say to a skeptical listener who says this is just more self-important whining from the media?
4: Well, I'm okay with that, Scott. I'm fine with working this out with you. But I my answer to that is again, to look back at the Constitution, is that this profession and the work that we do is part of a healthy democracy. And it doesn't matter if some people, including the President of the United States, don't like our coverage. What's important is that we have the right to do that coverage and continue to report on the presidency, and the White House, as well as the rest of the administration. And I would use that also as a moment to just mention that this attack on the press is not limited to just the White House press corps. It's been part of a pattern, including the Pentagon, including the Treasury Department, which just in the last few weeks prevented Bloomberg and the New York Times and the Wall Street Journal from covering a finance minister's meeting.
3: That's Bloomberg's Jeff Mason, longtime White House correspondent. Thank you so much.
4: My pleasure.
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2: 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My name is Eddie Stewart. I'm your regular All Things Considered host, and I am joined in studio today by David Brent Johnson, our lovely host of Just You and Me right here on WFIU. And we have some people to thank.
6: We do indeed, Eddie. We want to thank some folks who pledged at the very end of Just You and Me. We want to thank Catherine Seltz. Catherine, thank you again. That is not the first time Catherine has pledged during this drive. And also Barbara McKinney pledging from Bloomington. Barbara, thank you so much. She sold me my house, Eddie, 12 years ago. She owned it. She lived in it for a long time.
2: That is so cool.
6: 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Thank you so much for your pledges of support. 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
3: 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I'm Scott Detrow.
8: And I'm Juana Summers. In a time when Americans seem so divided, one issue might be uniting them: data centers. Everyday Americans are setting aside partisan politics and uniting against county and city governments to protest these massive projects in their communities. As NPR's Scott Newman reports, these conflicts have the potential to reshape politics and grassroots activism.
9: In Sterling, Virginia, some say progress sounds like this.
10: When you walk to my, can you hear that noise? That is all the time. That is all the time.
9: Hari Douay and her family live in a row of townhouses located a few hundred feet from Vantage VA2, an 18-acre data center campus that went online last year. It's the first, and so far only, data center in Virginia's Loudoun County to produce its own electricity on site. 8 natural gas-fired turbines provide that power. They're the main cause of the noise that she and her neighbors hear around the clock.
10: My kid's room is right in the front of our house, and sometimes I've had issues falling asleep, especially when those generators are going off.
9: Across the country, local leaders are being held to account over allowing data centers that deliver more tax revenue, but also bring a host of concerns over electricity demand and water consumption. And in several states, local elected officials have signed non-disclosure agreements with data center developers that have sowed suspicion and galvanized opposition. These fights show how much this issue is testing American democracy, starting at the local level.
11: This is a real grassroots movement.
9: That's Darrell West, a senior fellow at the Brookings Institution. He says that in an otherwise deeply divided country, this is a rare moment of bipartisanship. It's an issue that crosses political lines and upends traditional alliances.
11: People just feel like they no longer have control over the technology. That worries them. They worry about the impact on their children. They see technology as an existential threat.
9: John Stevenson of Vantage Data Centers, the developer responsible for the facility in Sterling, acknowledges an initial failure to properly address the community's concerns.
12: In retrospect, it might have been better to engage earlier and more proactively with some of these questions and answers.
9: Nationwide, the data center industry has responded with slick ads aimed at reinforcing the benefits to communities, such as jobs and lower taxes, and downplaying the negatives.
13: They say data centers waste precious water, raise your electric bill, and don't benefit the community. Good thing QTS does things differently.
9: Julie Briskman is at the forefront of the data center debate in Loudoun County, which has more than 250 of them, the highest concentration in the world. That's put her in demand from others wanting to fight the centers in their own communities.
14: I get calls from Delaware, from Ohio. I have spoken to people in Texas about what do we do? They're knocking on our door. What do we do?
9: Briskman is a Democrat on the County Board of Supervisors. She's running a primary challenge against the board's chairperson, a fellow Democrat who has shown past support for data centers. Briskman helped push the board to pause new applications last week.
14: We are the case study, not just for the region, but for the nation.
9: Briskman says it's too late to turn back the clock on Vantage VA2 and other data centers that are already under construction. She says everyone is now eyeing Loudoun as a canary in the coal mine.
15: I'm Scott.
16: Scott, Steve Black.
15: Nice to meet you.
16: Welcome to Adamstown.
9: Across the state border in Maryland's Frederick County, Steve Black has also joined the fight. He owns a nursery in Adamstown where he raises a variety of trees for landscaping. About a mile from his farm, a new 2,000-acre data center is under construction. It dwarfs Sterling's Vantage VA2. Black is part of a grassroots group that opposes further expansion of the project. He says the lessons of Loudoun County need to be heeded.
17: We don't need to figure this out from scratch in Frederick County.
9: He's worried about water and electricity.
17: At full build-out, this is supposed to use about twice the amount of electricity the city of Baltimore uses.
9: Black now describes himself as a single-issue voter and a regular attendee at late-night county board meetings whenever the subject is on the agenda. In November, he plans to support a diverse slate of local candidates with just one requirement. They must oppose data centers.
17: Some people are Democrats that I'm supporting and some are Republicans, and it no longer matters to me.
9: Black says it feels good to do politics about real issues and not just the color of the jersey you're wearing. Scott Newman, NPR News, Adamstown, Maryland.
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15: Live from NPR News in Culver City, California, I'm Dwayne Brown. More than 20 world leaders, mostly from Europe, are calling for stronger oversight of artificial intelligence as the United Nations General Assembly gathers in New York City. NPR's John Ruwitch has more.
19: In an online statement, leaders say AI could improve lives, advance science, and strengthen economies, but it also poses serious risks to safety and security if it isn't appropriately managed. To realize its potential, the group says, governments and society must act now. The leaders call for companies to agree to mandatory pre-deployment testing of AI models and independent evaluation. Governments, meanwhile, should coordinate common standards and share reporting of safety incidents. Among the signatories were leaders of Canada, Australia, Germany, and the UAE. President Trump has rejected calls for guardrails, saying the U.S. must retain its competitive edge in AI. John Ruwitch, NPR News.
15: Well, NPR has obtained Health Secretary Robert F. Kennedy Jr.'s annual financial disclosure. It shows that he received 2 lucrative book advances and some substantial gifts. NPR's Sydney Lupkin has the story.
20: Secretary Kennedy disclosed in his annual financial filing that he received a pair of book advances in the last year from Skyhorse Publishing. Each is worth $2 million. One book is called Unsettled Science. The title is a twist on the term settled science, often used to describe the evidence for vaccine safety. Kennedy also reported receiving gifts worth more than $250,000 from celebrity security advisor Gavin De Becker. The gifts included flights to Fiji and Greece and use of a vacation home. The Department of Health and Human Services did not respond to NPR's detailed list of questions about the disclosure, but in a statement said Kennedy complies with all laws, regulations, and requirements. Sydney Lupkin, NPR News.
15: Stocks finished higher across the board on Wall Street. This is NPR.
18: This is regional news coverage from the WFIU newsroom. I'm Eddie Stewart. Indiana opens Big Ten play Friday night against an unbeaten Northwestern team that just put up 41 points on Colorado. Kenny Bruntlett looks ahead at the matchup.
1: Indiana is 3-0 after shutting out Western Kentucky 38-0 Saturday. But the Hoosiers know the competition is only up from here. Northwestern comes to Bloomington also undefeated after a 41-7 win over Colorado, with head coach David Braun excited for this week's challenge.
21: Defending national champs on the road, Friday night, we're going to find out a lot about our football team.
1: While the defense did their part, the Wildcats quarterback Aiden Childs accounted for 5 total touchdowns, 3 through the air, and 2 on the ground. Signetti is all too familiar with the dual threat posed by Childs, who transferred from Michigan State this season.
22: We saw him, you know, run for 66 against us one play last year here, and they're a good football team.
1: Wide receiver Charlie Becker says the Hoosiers know there's work to be done before Friday.
23: I think we came out a little slower than we wanted to come out, but, you know, we'll watch the film, we'll get better.
1: Kickoff is set for 8 p.m. Friday night at Memorial Stadium as both Northwestern and Indiana begin conference play. For WFIU, I'm Kenny Bruntlett.
18: The Indiana Supreme Court is leaving the State House next month to hear a case at the Brown County Music Center in Nashville. The case, Carla Miller versus Indiana Gas Company, involves a residential natural gas explosion. The court will consider what evidence is relevant when determining whether the gas was properly odorized before the explosion. Supreme Court arguments are normally held at the State House in Indianapolis, but the court occasionally takes cases on the road to give people elsewhere in Indiana a chance to watch the process. Nearly 900 students from 11 schools are scheduled to attend. It will also be streamed online. For WFIU News, I'm Eddie Stewart.
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3: 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I'm Scott Detrow.
2: And I'm Juana Summers. President Trump had a busy weekend. He banned 3 news outlets from the White House. He updated the world on his plans for an arch here in Washington, D.C. And he announced he wants to send more troops to Greenland. Now, any of these would be pretty big stories on their own, and they all happened in just a few days. NPR White House correspondent Daniel Kurtzleben is here to talk to us about what it all means. Hey there.
24: Hey, Juana.
2: All right, Daniel, just a lot happened. Lay it out for us. What did he do over the weekend that made news?
24: Well, first of all, like you mentioned, he kicked 3 news organizations out of the White House, CNN, MS Now, and Politico, as a result of what he thinks is biased coverage. He also announced that the big arch that he wants to build near Arlington National Cemetery will have a military purpose, being able to house drones and snipers. He furthermore said he plans for the U.S. to build up its troop presence in Greenland after reaching an agreement with Denmark. And he said he wants to create an AI force to oversee AI while also encouraging its growth.
2: That is quite a bit for a few days. What do you think's going on here?
24: Well, I asked Republican strategist Rena Shah, and she said the motive here doesn't seem to be any sort of complicated political strategy.
25: The combination of these moves that he's been making, these moves look like a guy who wants very visible wins and personal imprint more than he wants to reset the political weather.
24: Because keep in mind here, all of this comes after last week when President Trump had a handful of disappointments. The Supreme Court blocked his plan to limit midterm mail-in voting. The Fed raised interest rates against his wishes. A judge said his name couldn't go back on the Kennedy Center. And we saw a few more signs of congressional Republicans in battleground districts being willing to oppose him on topics like immigration and Iran.
2: And we know that many Americans have been just really worried about the economy for some time now. Gas prices, as any of us who drive know, have been on the rise.
24: That's right. And diesel fuel hit a record high last week. Now, that could be a huge problem for the president in some places and his party. Right now, for example, it's just about harvest season in a lot of places, and that means it can take a couple of $1,000s, possibly, to fill up a combine or a tractor for farmers in places like Minnesota, Iowa, Wisconsin, all of which have big races this year. Diesel right now is at around $6.50 a gallon. That is up from around $3.80 just before this war in Iran.
2: So just thinking about the motivations here, Danielle, is this the president lashing out during a rough patch?
24: You know, it depends whom you ask. Shaw, the Republican strategist, said she doesn't think that's quite it, just that he's flexing the power that he does have right now. But Trump also is likely seeing at least some of the polls that are showing a potentially bad midterms for Republicans. And Trump knows that presidents' parties do tend to lose power in midterms. Plus, his approval is below 40% in most polls. But Trump isn't doing what presidents often do in that situation, take a step back and let their party just run their races. Here's Barbara Perry. She's a presidential historian at the University of Virginia.
0: Donald Trump is a completely different character. He can't give up power, and he has had a lot of it.
24: And we heard him at that midterm convention tell his party to act as if he is on the ballot. And given where his approval rating is, that just may not be helpful. Now, he will be very visible this week. He speaks at the UN General Assembly tomorrow. Then he welcomes Chinese President Xi Jinping to the White House later this week. So he may not have TV poolers broadcasting all of those moments, but he will have more opportunities to make big news.
2: NPR's Daniel Kurtzleben, thank you.
24: Thank you.
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18: 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My name is Eddie Stewart, and I am joined in studio by David Brent Johnson. Hi, David.
6: Hi, Eddie. Great to be on with you.
18: Yes, indeed. Indeed. We're so happy to be here today and to be thanking people like Joanne Pesset from Bloomington. Thank you so much for your gift. We are looking for 11 call-ins between 5 and 7, and so far we are at 5.
6: Five, yes. Oh, yeah. Almost halfway there.
18: Yeah, exactly. And so very exciting. 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
6: And your gift also makes it possible for others to hear what you hear every day and every night here on WFIU. 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We don't have a fee. We don't. You're never going to run into a paywall. 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We know that not everybody can afford to give, but those who can afford to give, you are enabling. We are public media. We are supposed to be available to the public, not just the public that has enough money to pay the paywall fee. 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
18: There's so many local issues that people need to know about in order to continue with their daily lives, like school board decisions for parents, environmental updates, road work, maybe a boil water notice that you need to know about in order to navigate through your life. 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
8: For generations, lavish weddings have been a rite of passage for many Nigerian families. Now, soaring living costs are forcing many couples to rethink that tradition. NPR's Jewel Bright reports from Lagos.
10: A Nigerian wedding. One part love story, three part spectacle. Celebrations can last for days, bringing together hundreds of guests, elaborate traditions, piles of food, and entire communities. But in Nigeria's cost of living crisis, that spectacle is shrinking. Curled up on the couch in their small Lagos apartment, 26-year-old Kemi Olabode and her 28-year-old husband, Dari, are watching videos from their wedding more than a year ago. Their ceremony was intimate. It was a far cry from the lavish traditional Nigerian wedding Kemi had dreamed of as a girl.
11: When I was much younger, I actually imagined, you know, women now, would imagine a very big wedding. But growing up and facing reality, most of the time, it doesn't always work that way.
10: Kemi, a data analyst, and Dari, a lawyer, are a typical Nigerian middle-class couple. And a few years ago, they would have been able to afford the wedding of their dreams. For the couple's Yoruba family, a low-key wedding was simply against tradition, but with prices rising, the couple had to rethink their plans.
12: We didn't want anything loud. We felt like it was a waste of money.
10: More than a year on, Nigeria's economy may be showing signs of recovery, but for many households, the squeeze continues. High inflation and the weaker Nigerian naira are changing how young Nigerians spend, and now, higher global oil prices linked to the Iran war are adding pressure to fuel, transport, and food costs, making saying I do in style even harder. The impact is being felt by businesses built around weddings. Fashion designer Precious Adeola says his bookings have fallen sharply.
13: Nowadays, we have low-key weddings, so not the high-profile weddings anymore. The cost of living affected that a lot.
10: Adeola specializes in matching traditional wedding outfits for couples and their families, known locally as Ashwebi.
13: Back then now, we do 10, 15 for weddings, but nowadays, probably we do 3, 4.
10: Traditionally, Nigerian weddings could mean 3 separate celebrations, a registry, a church ceremony, and a lavish cultural wedding. That meant big business for the wedding industry.
14: We barely have weddings to plan, and it is really, really affecting our businesses.
10: Khadija Lawal has been a wedding planner for over 2 decades.
14: When I started planning weddings many years ago, weddings were a community celebration. Everyone was welcome. But now, the first thing every couple tells you is, we need a guest list, no more than 30 to 50 people. This is not who we are. And it is so sad to watch. Nobody understands what is going on.
26: In between, and then it just
10: back at the apartment, Kemi and Dari are playing with their 5-month-old son, Fisayo, who has just woken up from a nap. He was born 11 months after their wedding. And Kemi says the cost of having a baby makes her even more glad they kept the wedding small.
27: We didn't have to struggle.
26: No, we didn't. We had everything all figured out. My advice to any couple is,
11: to plan
26: properly. I have so much money.
11: Kids are expensive.
26: That is enough.
10: For Kemi and Dari, the choice was simple. Spend less on the wedding and save more for the life that comes after it. And across Nigeria, a tradition long associated with lavish celebration is being reshaped by a new economic reality. Drew Bright, NPR News, Lagos.
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18: 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Hey, David.
9: Hi. Hi, Eddie. How's it going?
18: It is going great, especially because we've been able to hear from listeners just like you over the course of this about 48 minutes. We are looking for six more pledges. I can do math.
9: I've so far looking for six more. Yeah.
18: 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We're going to head into Marketplace. 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
9: And you know, Eddie, here at WFIU, we really believe, I mean, we really, really believe in the power of public media to bring people together, to celebrate our local history and culture, deliver essential information when you need it most, like what's going on with the boiling advisory that we had today and yesterday. 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
15: 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I'm Juana Summers.
3: And I'm Scott Detrow. Last October, remnants of a typhoon swept through western Alaska, causing widespread flooding and displacing hundreds of people from their homes. But for the village of Quinnahawk, it also flooded a critical piece of their past, an archaeological dig site. KYUK's Samantha Watson reports on efforts to excavate that past before it's gone.
16: The day after ex-Typhoon Halong hit their coastal village, Jenny Matthew and her husband rode a four-wheeler along the torn-up beach, assessing the damage. Suddenly, something caught her eye.
17: I said to my husband, "Look, what's that?" We stopped. He got up and took it, and it was that bowl.
16: The bowl was wooden and smooth. It was carved by Quinnahawk residents around 500 years ago. The storm had unearthed it from an archaeological dig site called Nunahluk that sits near the village. It's one of the best examples of Yupik culture and life before Western contact. The storm scattered thousands of these artifacts along the coastline.
17: That's when we started riding slowly to look for artifacts.
16: Now, a team of archaeologists is here on an emergency dig to recover as much as possible before the next big storm. Carlotta Hillardahl is one of them. She's been coming to this dig site for years. She was home in Scotland when she heard about the artifacts.
19: I was crying. It was a horrible feeling.
16: The whole archaeological site is about the size of two Olympic-sized pools, but the emergency dig area is smaller, about the size of a backyard pool. It's a hole that has been dug around the buried remnants of several sod houses that are centuries old. Hillardahl and others have been systematically digging deeper and deeper down. Her trowel touches something solid, and she brushes away the dirt to reveal the stern face of a wooden doll.
19: So we have find quite a lot of these, but this one is nice because it looks like it has a painted face, which is quite unusual.
16: Archaeologist Rick Connect leads the dig, He says thawing permafrost revealed significant amounts of these objects in the early 2000s. The community decided to save these pieces of their culture and contact him. Connect says they've watched the Bering Sea creep closer and closer to the site. Shorelines in this part of Alaska are now more vulnerable to erosion, due in part to decreasing sea ice and permafrost thaw. Both trends are fueled by human-caused climate change. Last October's storm closed the distance even more. Now, at some high tides, seawater can reach into the pit.
1: That's tough. It's like every bit as tough as working in front of bulldozers.
16: In October, the flooding was so extensive that the site was covered by feet of water that took many valuable objects when it receded. They're worried it could happen again.
1: I'll be damned if I'm going to leave this for the waves. It's like you might as well take all those pieces of artwork we're finding and skip it off into the Bering Sea.
16: That artwork includes hand-carved animals, sewing needles, ornate wooden masks, and pieces of kayaks.
7: We all as humans want to know who we are and where we come from. And having the Nunavik there for us strengthens that.
16: Elizabeth Church is the director of Quinnahock Heritage, Inc., a nonprofit that oversees the Nunavik dig. It also manages a cultural center that stores all the artifacts. Church says seeing the artifacts exploded onto the beach was traumatic. It underscored the community's desire to steward their ancestors' belongings.
7: They are interwoven into us as people. We feel a great sense of responsibility to care for them well and to take them into the future with us.
16: She also says that many of the objects recovered show a history of resilience and inventiveness. There's evidence of people adapting to environmental change and making technological progress.
7: When you know that you come from a people that were so resilient and so capable and so talented and so smart, you get a boost, and it's amazing.
16: As the community is still repairing storm damage to homes and infrastructure, that boost might be of use right now. For NPR News, I'm Samantha Watson in Quinnahock, Alaska.
18: And my name is Eddie Stewart, and I'm your local All Things Considered host here at the station. I'm coming to you live on day 6 of our WFIU Fall Membership Drive. I am joined in studio by David Brent Johnson, our host of Just You and Me here at the station. 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
9: Hey, Eddie. I just wanted to give a quick update here. We started out with a goal of 11 pledges for All Things Considered in Marketplace tonight, and we are now up to 6, thanks to Gary and Mary Pavlis of Ellettsville, who just made a gift to the station, saying they've been a listener for many years, and it's more important than ever to give now with the loss of federal funding. 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Thank you so much to Gary and Mary Pavlis of Ellettsville. 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
18: Yeah, as Gary and Mary mentioned, with the loss of federal funding, as you probably know, we've had some financial uncertainty. 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
9: That's right, Eddie. We are so reliant on your support, and we know how much the station means to a lot of listeners, and we heard heard from a listener earlier in the drive, Janet Stavropoulos in Bloomington, who said, WFIU is a mainstay in our household. The station is on virtually all day. This is a sentiment that we encounter a lot,
0: yes,
9: isn't it, Eddie? My husband, Michael Melinda, is a sustaining member also, and we've been supporting the station for more than 35 years. Janet goes on to say that I was privileged to serve on the Community Advisory Board and learned so much about policies, operations, programming decisions, technological advances, and the relationship with NPR. 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Viva WFIU. Janet, thank you so much. What a case you just made for why it's so important to give. And also talking about all, you were talking about this too, Eddie, everything that goes into us putting everything you hear here on the air. There's a lot technologically, editorially, a lot of just physical grunt work that happens too. 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
0: So both David and I are big news readers. 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
20: Live from NPR News in Washington, I'm Ryland Barton. Three major news outlets sued President Trump today after their journalists were barred from covering the White House. NPR's Scott Horsley reports a court hearing is scheduled for Wednesday.
21: CNN, MS Now, and Politico all joined a lawsuit against the president, saying Trump violated the Constitution when he ordered their journalists blocked from the White House and took away their press credentials. Trump told other reporters on Friday he was tired of the news outlets' unflattering coverage. The showdown is the latest installment in the president's long-running campaign to discredit the news media, along with any other institution that might challenge his version of events. Other major TV networks, led by Fox News, stood in solidarity with their ousted colleagues and refused to provide video coverage of the day's White House events, including a ribbon cutting of the new helipad. Scott Horsley, NPR News, Washington.
20: President Trump met with New York City Mayor Zoran Mamdani at the mayor's residence, Gracie Mansion, today.
22: I've seen it with numerous different mayors, and I said some great ones and some not so great ones, so hopefully you're going to be a great one. I'll be able to say you're going to be a great one, and you're off to a start.
20: Mamdani says they discussed issues affecting New Yorkers, including affordability and housing.
23: I have said time and again that I will work with anyone, no matter what party they belong to, no matter how much we may disagree on other topics, whoever has the power and the will to lift that weight off New Yorkers' backs.
20: The UN General Assembly begins in New York tomorrow. The FAA began testing a new system that uses AI to predict schedule conflicts and weather issues to help air traffic controllers reroute traffic. Transportation Secretary Sean Duffy says humans will still control the airspace.
4: We are not outsourcing aviation to AI. That is not what we're doing. But we're using predictive tools to help humans better manage the airspace.
20: The system's being tested only in the Washington, D.C. area, so it does not appear to be linked to outages at New York City's airports today. Customers who use heating oil could pay sharply higher costs for it this winter as the war with Iran continues. NPR's Windsor Johnston reports.
5: The fallout from higher oil prices won't end at the gas pump.

0: fuel prices. Windsor Johnston, NPR News.
1: Major U.S. stock indexes rallied today after oil prices declined. The S&P 500 jumped nearly 1.5%. 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
3: This is regional news coverage from the WFIU newsroom. I'm Eddie Stewart. Governor Mike Braun and a number of state officials were at Bloomfield Middle and High School today to launch the Cybersecurity Pathway in Action program. As Pat Bean reports, it's the first of its kind in the nation.
4: The program will use cybersecurity coursework to connect students in the state to colleges, military service, and careers. Indiana is the first state to build a, quote, strategic military-aligned cybersecurity pathway for students. Braun says it's an economic opportunity for students looking to get into cybersecurity.
5: And the work where we get this done in high school is going to be so valuable because you can write your ticket if you're good at it, if you choose to get into it.
4: Bloomfield School District Superintendent Scott Vanderay acknowledged that when you think of cybersecurity, his school in rural Greene County may not be the first place you think of.
6: When you consider our proximity to NSA Crane and the technology and defense community that surrounds it, to us it makes sense.
4: Over the next 3 years, the state hopes to expand cybersecurity education to 200 high schools serving approximately 4,000 students. For WFIU News, I'm Pat Bean.
3: Monroe County was under a boil water advisory this weekend after a power failure at the water treatment plant. City of Bloomington Utilities lifted the warning Sunday night. Heavy storms knocked out electricity at the plant and, according to the city, caused failures with water and alum pumps. That raised the turbidity or cloudiness of the water. Justin Meschter, water quality coordinator for the city of Bloomington, says for about an hour, levels at the plant were above state and federal limits. Higher turbidity can make it harder to treat water for bacteria such as E. coli. Meschter says planned upgrades to the water treatment plant will help prevent future outages. For WFIU News, I'm Eddie Stewart.
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9: And I'm Scott Detrow. Today was supposed to be a victory lap for federal aviation regulators. The Federal Aviation Administration officially launched an ambitious $875 million software overhaul. The goal is to use artificial intelligence to make flying more efficient. But on the same day, an equipment outage snarled air traffic at major airports on the East Coast. NPR's Joel Rose has been following all of this and joins us now. Hey, Joel.
10: Hey, Scott.
9: So let's start with the situation today with flights grounded in the Northeast. What happened?
10: The FAA says the problem started with a blown communication circuit at an air traffic control facility in Philadelphia that also handles the traffic for Newark Liberty International Airport. FAA officials say they tried to switch to the backup system, but found out that the backup line had been cut by unrelated construction between Philadelphia and Newark. FAA Administrator Brian Bedford told reporters today that this underscores the need to replace outdated infrastructure and that it will take a lot of money to modernize the system.
11: This is not a new problem. We are still an analog system. We are addressing it. We're creating the infrastructure to go digital, but you still have to pay to build a new architecture for this stuff.
10: That is from a video posted online by Chris Van Cleve of CBS News. The timing of this has to be frustrating for the FAA and the Department of Transportation. They had picked today for the big unveiling of this new AI-enhanced software system, as you said, maybe the most ambitious part of this overhaul of the nation's airspace. Instead, leaders of the FAA and the DOT were explaining how these fiber optic lines were cut by an Amtrak construction crew, according to DOT Secretary Sean Duffy, and why that led to ground stops up and down the East Coast and huge delays at LaGuardia and John F. Kennedy airports in New York.
9: Okay, so let's turn to this new AI software. How is it supposed to work?
10: Leaders at the FAA and the DOT did unveil the system today. They emphasize it is not intended as a replacement for human controllers. It's just a tool, but it is supposed to make controllers' jobs easier by reducing congestion in the air before it happens. FAA leaders say this system will help optimize the airspace by looking at all of the airline flights on the schedule, along with weather, wind, other variables, and tweak those schedules.

0: to reduce the number of potential conflicts.
1: How have air traffic controllers responded to this?
0: You know, it's a little hard to say because current controllers are not allowed to talk to the media. And the union that represents controllers told me they were not involved in the development of this system and did not have anything to say about it. I did talk to a former air traffic controller named Dave Riley. He retired in 2020 after more than 20 years at the FAA. And he thinks the agency may be overplaying the impact of this tool.
2: I don't think it's a cure-all. It's a step in the right direction. Throw the buzzword AI on it and get everybody's attention. That's what I see it is.
0: Riley does not seem very worried about this AI tool going rogue because it is human air traffic controllers who will still be in charge of keeping the planes safely separated. But Riley says this is not likely to solve the bigger problems in the air traffic control system, including outdated equipment and also the staffing shortage. The FAA is still thousands of air traffic controllers short of full staffing, and that's forcing many controllers to work mandatory overtime.
1: So given all of that, what is the best way to think about how much of an impact this new software could make?
0: It's going to start small. It is only in place at three airports that serve the Washington, D.C. area, at least initially. You know, the airlines are very bullish in the long run, and they're very happy to see the FAA finally moving to modernize the air traffic control system. But ultimately, this is still unproven technology, and it may be a while before it is making a big impact.
1: That is NPR's Joel Rose. Thank you so much.
0: You're welcome.
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4: In 2021, the Chicago suburb of Evanston, Illinois, approved $25,000 payments for many of its Black residents, becoming the first city in the nation to pay cash reparations for historic discrimination. Since then, other cities and states have taken steps to follow suit, but President Trump has begun attacking the idea, like in a recent speech at the Republican midterm convention.
5: They want to steal your money for reparations. They want to basically punish you for crimes that you never committed that happened hundreds of years ago.
4: His administration is now trying to kill the program in Evanston to stop these efforts from taking hold elsewhere. NPR's Adrian Florido reports from Evanston.
6: When Ali Zemsef was growing up in Evanston in the 60s, there was just one part of town open to Black people, the Fifth Ward on the west side. She remembers her mom trying to rent outside that area in white neighborhoods and being rejected. Because she was Black, her mom would tell her.
7: She would tell me about stuff like that because it really hurt her, especially when she found out that, you know, another counterpart, her white counterpart, had no problem renting on that side of town.
6: Her mother never bought a house, but decades later, in the 90s, Zemsef did. Her mom was thrilled.
7: And she came over, and then she invited a couple of friends over. My daughter's buying a house. My daughter's buying a house. So I had to give everybody the tour of our new house, and it was kind of touching, so. She was very proud.
6: It gave Zemsef the financial security her mother never had. A couple of years ago, three decades after buying the house, she was able to fix some things up after the city gave her $25,000 as part of its first-in-the-nation reparations program. It's meant to compensate Black people for wealth lost because of housing discrimination before 1969. People who lived in Evanston before then, or their children or grandchildren, qualified. Zemsef used the money to remodel her kitchen.
7: Well, we got this new built-in oven, which replaced the original that had been here since 1961. Quartz counters, new floor.
6: Being able to invest in her house was great, she says, but the payment also felt like an important acknowledgement of what her mom went through.
7: It was like they were trying to make amends for stuff that had happened to Black people in Evanston during that time period.
6: So far, Evanston's given out more than $7 million in reparations to about 300 Black residents paid through the city's tax on cannabis sales. Polling shows most Evanstonians, white and Black, support it. But now, the Trump administration's trying to kill the program. Harmeet Dhillon runs the Justice Department's Civil Rights Division.
8: If we start doing this, this is going to be a slippery slope of haves and have-nots.
6: She posted this clip of herself on a talk radio show in June after announcing the DOJ would join a lawsuit that Judicial Watch, a conservative group, filed against Evanston. In court papers and in this appearance, Dillon said the city's reparations program is discriminatory because only Black people qualify.
8: There are plenty of people in America who've overcome oppression, discrimination. I mean, veterans are discriminated against. Poor people in the Ozarks are discriminated against. I'm like, we can go on and on. So I think this is un-American and we're going to put a stop to it.
6: Evanston is defending its reparations payments. This is Mayor Daniel Biss.
9: This is a program that is trying to undo the consequences of racial discrimination.
6: A city report documented how in the early to mid-1900s, Evanston demolished Black people's houses and adopted zoning rules that kept Black people out of white neighborhoods.
9: Deliberate decisions were made that sent property values of property owned by white folks up and property values of property owned by Black folks down. And that created a wealth gap that is felt today.
6: Michael Bekesha, the Judicial Watch lawyer who filed the suit against Evanston, argues that is too broad of a justification for the payments.
10: There is no requirement that somebody proves that they were discriminated against or one of their relatives was discriminated against. It's simply that you lived in Evanston for a certain time period and what the color of your skin is.
6: Supreme Court precedent generally requires race-based government programs to remedy specific past discrimination. Bekesha believes Evanston will fail that requirement, but it's why Evanston and other cities pursuing reparations programs are taking pains to document and acknowledge discriminatory policies in their past. Alvin Tillery teaches race and politics at Northwestern University and says there's a lot at stake in this fight.
1: What's happening in Evanston is the most important civil rights story today that no one's heard of.
6: If courts rule against Evanston, he says, it could gut the very premise behind reparations.
1: To believe that white people have to get all of the same benefits of people of color when you're trying to fix the harms that white people did to people of color, either actively or in the past, it's just an abomination.
6: Robin Rue Simmons came up with the idea for Evanston's program when she was on the city council in 2019. She got it passed and now helps administer it. She also advises efforts in other cities and has urged them to press on despite the Trump administration's challenge.
11: I believe that we're looking to be made an example of, to discourage those from doing more work. But no, it has not stopped the movement. It's emboldened us. It has organized us. It has strengthened us to pay more attention.
6: Evanston is not slowing down, she says, and plans to hand out millions more.
12: So we're still working on this entryway.
6: Kimberly Holmes Ross takes me down to her basement where her young adult son is living.
12: I'm not sure what we're walking into. Let's all say a collective prayer and we'll freeze.
6: He's using his reparations money to remodel his mom's basement into an apartment for himself.
12: There's definitely new flooring. This is going to be a kitchen area right here.
6: Holmes Ross has deep roots in Evanston. Her grandparents moved here from Tennessee. Her parents bought a house in the early 60s in the Fifth Ward, the segregated Black neighborhood. Today, the neighborhood is gentrifying. Evanston's Black population is shrinking. But her sons want to stay. The reparations money is making that possible.
12: My oldest son is at my parents' house, fixing it up and living there with reparation dollars. My younger son is here, fixing this up and living in it with reparation dollars. It's providing space, it's providing family, and it's providing opportunity to fix both homes.
6: It's an opportunity she hopes more longstanding Black Evanston families will get. Adrian Florido, NPR News, Evanston, Illinois.

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1: Good evening. 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
0: 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I'm Scott Detrow.
4: And I'm Juana Summers. Beloved NPR colleague and friend Rose Friedman has died. As an editor and reporter, she played a key part in shaping NPR's arts and culture coverage. For more than a decade, she worked on a variety of pieces about new books, author interviews, even the culinary adventure of cooking chicken in a pig's bladder. Rose died Thursday at home in New York City of cancer. She was 38 years old. Elizabeth Brett Blair has this appreciation.
5: Rose Friedman was many things, a books person, a major foodie, a union shop steward. She was in her early 20s when she got a job as an editorial assistant for NPR Books. Pretty soon, she knew the publishing industry inside out and seemed to have read everything.
6: She was voracious.
5: One of the people she worked with on reviews and features was novelist Meg Wolitzer.
6: I thought of Rose as this expert almost immediately in terms of her taste and knowledge in and about books. And I feel that it was something that she'd had her whole reading life.
5: Beginning in 2013, Rose and a small team spent weeks putting together NPR's annual Books Concierge, an app that would go on to be called Books We Love. Rose and a few others would whittle down hundreds of books nominated by NPR staff and critics into a kind of robust reading guide. Here's Rose explaining how the app works to NPR's David Folkenflik in 2021.
7: So I clicked on eye-opening reads, and then I added nonfiction. And then just for fun, I hit Tales from Around the World, and it gave me a list of about 15 books.
8: Any I might like?
7: So the one I thought you'd get a kick out of is called A Most Remarkable Creature, The Hidden Life and Epic Journey of the World's Smartest Birds of Prey.
5: Even as a young staffer in the newsroom, Rose was like an old school journalist, endlessly curious, but highly skeptical. She strived for clarity, context, and emotion, also humor. Rose Friedman loved talking about food. In 2020, she interviewed Chef Bill Buford.
7: I swung by his building and he handed over some ingredients he said I'd need, including the chicken, some wine, and what looked like a deflated football loosely wrapped in plastic. He wouldn't tell me where he got it, and it smelled... Well, it smelled. But it was part of Buford's plan.
8: You prepare your bird in the normal way you would for roasting.
5: Rose Friedman grew up in Newton, Massachusetts. She studied labor history at McAllister College in St. Paul, Minnesota. Rose brought her passion for labor issues to NPR, acting as a shop steward for SAG-AFTRA, the union that represents the company's editorial workers. She was especially proud of her work convincing NPR to increase its paid parental leave policy. Rose Friedman is survived by her partner, Andrew Anastasi, and their two daughters, her parents, Carolyn and Jerry Friedman, her sisters, Sophie and Nina, and numerous admiring friends and colleagues. Elizabeth Blair, NPR News.
1: 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I'm joined in studio tonight by music host David Brent Johnson. Hello. 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
2: That's right, Eddie. 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You know, Eddie, I think all of us felt, you know, well, we, of course, here in Bloomington, we've all been thinking about the boiling water advisory,
1: yes,
2: which was called off earlier today. But also the change in the weather between yesterday.
1: Yes.
2: It's like suddenly autumn just started a couple days before the equinox today. It's definitely cooled off. And it might be a great time to choose as your thank you gift the WFIU Retro Radio Crewneck sweatshirt. 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That's pretty good for Hoosier fans. 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
1: You can also pick up some of our classic gifts, like the public media baseball cap that we debuted, I believe, last drive, correct?
2: Mm-hmm.
1: Yes.
2: Yeah.
1: We debuted last drive. I am, as David can attest, I am currently wearing it. I am showing off my public radio pride, public media pride. And David was just talking about this, it is getting colder out. I am not going to be outside as much because I am not as much of a cold weather fan. But if I do go outside, I would love to see you around town in your public media baseball cap or in our new shirts that you can pick up. All of these gifts that we have, you can see that all on our website, wfiu.org/donate, when you go to make a gift. You can also give us a call at 800-662-3311. We have very, very friendly people on the lines. They will tell you about all of the possible gifts we have to offer, the thank you gifts. But we know that the reason that you donate is not necessarily, although they are great, is not necessarily our great thank you gifts. It's because you value this programming that you're listening to. We hear from so many people who say that all of the different reasons why they give. And it's really interesting to hear. We have people who give solely in support of the music. We have people who give because they love the news programming that we do locally. People who give because they love shows like Marketplace, like This American Life. 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What programs are your favorite? Maybe which hosts are your favorite? Maybe in these next 30 minutes you say, oh, I really, really like David Brent Johnson, or I really like Eddie Stewart. You can say even you don't like us. Whatever you want to say.
2: Just make the gift. That's what we mostly care about.
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11: In Los Angeles, I'm Kai Rizdal. Monday, today, 21 September. Good as it always is to have you along, everybody. We're going to mostly take a pass on the old standbys this week, jobs and inflation and data. And we are turning for our economic throughline instead to foreign affairs. China's President Xi Jinping is headed to Washington this week. Our slice of it, at least to start, is the on-again-off-again trade war between the two biggest economies in the world. And if you have lost track of where things stand, join the club. Marketplace's Justin Ho gets us going with a refresher.
12: It wasn't too long ago that tariffs on Chinese goods were skyrocketing. Back in the spring of last year,
13: U.S. tariffs on Chinese goods reached 145% at their peak.
12: Megan Schoenberger is senior economist with KPMG. She says China was hitting back too.
13: Reciprocal tariffs on U.S. goods reached 125%.
12: But in the time since, tariffs have come down. Ed Gresser with the Progressive Policy Institute says when you average the tariffs that are in place right now,
14: most of the things you're buying in a store that are Chinese made will have about a 20 to 30% tariff, depending on the type of product.
12: Gresser says that's still higher than tariffs were during the Biden administration. But he says it is a sign that the trade war is on hold.
14: It's not like issues are settled. It's more like both sides have been bloodied a bit and are feeling it in their best interest to, not continue that for a while.
12: Imports from China have been picking up this year. Megan Schoenberger with KPMG says that's been fueled by demand for computers, data storage devices, and other components needed to build out AI infrastructure.
13: It is the main driver of why we see a larger trade deficit in the most recent numbers. And a lot of these products, importantly, are exempted from tariffs.
12: But exports to China have not been very strong. Earlier this year, China said it would buy about 25 million metric tons of American soybeans. But Naomi Bloom with Total Farm Marketing says at this point,
15: China has purchased approximately half of that.
12: The Trump administration has also claimed that China will purchase about $17 billion worth of cotton, sorghum, corn, and other ag products. Bloom says that would be a huge relief for American farmers.
15: When you have over $6 diesel, the farmers are still not making money because they're getting ready to harvest. And, you know, some of those combines take 300 to 400 gallons of diesel.
12: But so far, Bloom says China hasn't really shown up. I'm Justin Ho for Marketplace.
11: 300 gallons of diesel at $6 a whack, right? Wall Street today, well, my goodness, traders were in quite a good mood. Oil fell, stocks went up. Happy Monday. We'll have the details when we do the numbers.

0: All right, let's talk commodities here for a bit, shall we? Not oil, the commodity most in the news of late, I know, but rather a commodity that arguably can tell us almost as much as crude about the global economy, specifically about the prospects for global growth. Copper. As its price goes up, so too does the outlook for the global economy, because copper is used in so many different industries. And copper prices have indeed been going up 45% this year so far, a record high earlier this month. But as Marketplace's Henry Epp reports, there are some things going on in the copper market right now.
1: It wasn't that long ago that the price of copper could kind of tell you how the economy was doing, says Ian Lang at the Colorado School of Mines.
2: And so if you saw a sort of uptick in demand for copper, you said, oh, okay, right, we're building more houses, we're building more cars, right? So things must be going well in the economy.
1: And yeah, we do still use copper in cars and houses and appliances. But says Jacob White at Sprott Asset Management,
3: in the world of 2026, it's really more about the strategic end uses.
1: These days, tons of copper goes into data centers, electricity infrastructure, and defense systems. And because it's being used for strategic industries, the price of copper is a bit less tied to broader ups and downs in the economy.
3: When electricity grids, for example, or AI data centers or defense programs are procuring copper, it doesn't necessarily matter to them that copper is at an all-time high.
1: And there are factors besides demand keeping that price high. First, there have been a bunch of recent disruptions at copper mines around the world, says Natalie Scott Gray at the financial firm StoneX.
4: We've had earthquakes, we've had flooding in Indonesia, which really can't be helped.
1: And many of those mines are old, so they're getting more expensive to operate. Then there's tariffs. The Trump administration has been signaling that it might tax imports of refined copper for over a year now. It hasn't done it yet, but companies are still sending tons of copper to the U.S. to get ahead of tariffs. And that has global implications.
4: So we've had this extreme tightening in the market outside of the U.S., and that's really been the primary driver why we have very high copper prices.
1: All that, Scott Gray says, is diminishing Dr. Copper's accuracy as an economic forecaster. I'm Henry Epp for Marketplace.

0: I'm going to preface this next item with a warning that it's a tad weedy, a little bit dense, but it's important, so bear with me. Last week during his press conference, Chairman Kevin Warsh was asked about something called the neutral rate of interest specifically, and what he thought of it.
1: It's useful academically. It's a discussion to help us think about policy. Do I think it has any operational effect on decisions that we make today? No, I don't.
0: Useful academically, but not operationally. We have gotten Courtney Brown from Axios, also one of our Friday regulars, on the phone to talk about that a little bit, to dig in a tad. Courtney, so good to talk to you, even if it's not on a Friday.
2: Even if it's not on a Friday. Good to talk to you, too.
0: Okay, so we're going to talk about what the chairman said in a second. First, though, in number one, layman's terms, and in number two, like in 45 seconds, what is the neutral rate?
2: Okay, so the neutral rate, I've always thought about it since I've been covering the beat. I've always thought about it as kind of like Bigfoot, right? Like you can see evidence of Bigfoot, but you never see Bigfoot itself. So the neutral rate is this level that is not directly observable, where interest rates are neither restraining the economy or goosing the economy. But again, no one knows where it is in real time. So
0: wait,
2: that's why it's like Bigfoot.
0: But I have to ask, why can't we? Is this like Schrodinger's new interest rate or what? Why can't we know?
2: Exactly. When I first started covering the Fed, I was like, what do you mean they don't know? It is this thing that is very academic. And it seems like Warsh is not very willing to engage in the academic conversation of where the neutral rate is in the way that, I don't know, former Chair Powell was, or even New York Fed President John Williams is.
0: One would imagine, though, that even if you can't directly observe it, you can have some sense of it, and it would be helpful to know, yes?
2: It would be helpful to know, because if you know where neutral is, you know maybe how far to go above it to do things like contain inflation, or how far to go below it to do things like, you know, try to juice the economy as they were trying to do in the 2010s. And so not knowing where it is a problem, which is why it's always confused me that it was this kind of like mythical concept.
0: Right. Okay, so to brass tacks here, Warsh said the other day in his presser, he says, I found it difficult to describe the financial conditions as restrictive. Once again, let's do a primer here. Financial conditions being restrictive means what?
2: Financial conditions meaning being restrictive means like, look at the stock market. Look how high the stock market is. And if they're restrictive, maybe the stock market wouldn't be as high flying. What are credit conditions doing? Warsh is essentially saying, when I look around and I look at things like the stock market, credit conditions, doesn't seem like it's all that restraining. Doesn't seem like it's restricting activity all that much.
0: And they have removed, quoting the chairman again, I'm doing a lot of that in this interview, they have removed a dose of accommodation. Accommodation being letting things go, I suppose, right?
2: Yeah, and this was low-key a huge moment in the press conference,
0: right.
2: And I don't know if Warsh intended that to be the case, but by saying we've moved a dose of accommodation, you're implying that rates are accommodative. And up until this point, I think we've heard a lot of Fed officials describe rates as a little bit restrictive. So that raises all kinds of questions of perhaps how much more does the Fed have to raise rates from here in order to restrain the economy and do things like bring inflation down.
0: Right. I'm sure you saw this morning that Austin Goolsbee, the president of the Chicago Fed, said, we try real hard, most of the time the central bank does, to look through oil shocks. And he said, you know, maybe the time has come where we can't really do that anymore. So you're all in the chairman's press conference last week. What Goolsbee said this morning, and I'm sure we're going to get a zillion more Fed speakers this week. Certainly, it does seem as if more restrictive policy is on the way. Yes?
2: Yes. And Goolsbee did a little hang with a few reporters after his speech in London. And I
0: was one of, as he does.
2: I was a part of that hang. And, you know, much of the conversation seemed to boil down to the Fed has a little bit of a problem right now, because many of the things pushing up inflation don't really seem all that affected by interest rates. So we got the oil shock as a result of the Middle East conflict, but we also have something like the AI investment boom. And one of the things that President Goolsbee said this morning is that he doesn't really see that activity as being particularly interest rate sensitive. Here's why that matters. The Fed has to raise rates almost anyway as an attempt to get inflation down. And that might not hit the sources of inflation, but it's going to hit other parts of the economy. So Goolsbee was talking about a potentially painful trade-off where there are parts of the economy that aren't necessarily the sources of inflation going to be restrained by higher and more restrictive policy.
0: Since I've got you and we have a little bit of time, I do need to touch now on the whole long and variable lag thing, right? Because it's not like there's switches that get flipped and things happen, right? These changes in interest rate policy get made, and then we just kind of have to see.
2: Yeah, exactly, exactly. And this is my least favorite phrase in monetary policy, long and variable lags. But it's very true, right? The way that interest rates affect the economy, it's just crazy to me as well. Like, all kind of a mystery. We don't know when and exactly how interest rates will affect the economy, and it changes from business cycle to business cycle. So it is very much the case that in a few months, the economy will start to feel whatever interest rate increases the Fed pushes through now. And what will that look like? Well, that's anyone's guess.
0: It is a frustrating, frustrating line of work covering this stuff, but ultimately fun and rewarding. Courtney Brown at Axios. Thank you, Courtney.
2: Thanks, Kai.

0: One might imagine that for those just starting out in the labor market, the coasts are the place to be. Big dynamic cities, lots of jobs. You can see the logic, right? Well, think again. The job search site Monster says Ohio is the place for somebody to launch their career. Monster ranked the best cities for young workers based on affordability and job prospects. Turns out 9 of the top 10 are in the Great Lakes region, and 5 of them, Akron, Columbus, Dayton, Toledo, and Cleveland, are in Ohio. Marketplace's Kaylee Wells, based not for nothing in Cleveland, did some digging to figure out what put the Midwest at the top of that list.
1: To be at the top of the list, a city has to have pretty low housing costs and low unemployment. It turns out the Great Lakes region's got both.
2: When you look at Ohio, it has major hubs for education, for meds, aerospace, technology.
1: Vicky Salemi is the career expert at Monster who wrote the report. She also used to be a job recruiter who remembers sifting through piles of resumes and says the piles were much higher in New York City and other major hubs.
2: I wish the candidates knew to apply to these outliers. There's less competition.
1: And less competition translates to a much healthier job market. Baiju Shah is president of Cleveland's Regional Chamber of Commerce.
3: We have had sub 3.5% unemployment now for 3.5 years running. And that's even lower for those with college degrees.
1: His organization, the Greater Cleveland Partnership, puts on this career fair at the Rock and Roll Hall of Fame every year to help employers find young people to fill entry-level jobs.
3: Talent is the issue when you've been running below 3.5% unemployment for 3 years and you've got, you know, no end in sight to your demand.
1: So the region earned the number 5 spot on Monster's list. But recruiters say a job offer is not enough to lock in an early career employee for the long term.
4: Growth and development is one of the questions that we get all the time.
1: Charles Donaldson is an early talent recruiter at the Cleveland-based paint company Sherwin-Williams. He says what comes after that first job is a top concern for the entry-level workers who decide to stay.
4: They're looking for, am I going to be able to move around? Will I be able to advance? Like, what other opportunities are available for me once I get in?
1: It's the same kind of questions at the booth for Ohio-based jelly and jam company J.M. Smucker. Kelly Brucker Davis manages that company's emerging talent.
5: They want to know, do you have employee resource groups? What do you do for the interns? Do you offer professional development? Do you offer social opportunities and networking opportunities?
1: Some of the young people at this event are happy with the answers they're getting.
6: I think it's just a really good place to kind of start my young professional life.
1: Yenny Song is a senior at Case Western Reserve University in Cleveland. She's from Philadelphia, but she's planning to stick around the Lake Erie shore after she graduates.
6: There's a lot of new companies that are starting up that are getting based in Cleveland or in the surrounding cities. And I built a really great community of friends that I'm not sure if I'd be able to find somewhere else.
1: Plus, there's the whole buy a house for under $250,000 thing.
7: Kids go to school and then we'll move to a large city where opportunities abound. But then, you know, the cost of living and other considerations quickly sort of set in.
1: David Carter went to Northeastern University and had every intention of staying in the Northeast.
7: I was studying more marine science in Boston. And during the strange time that was the pandemic, I moved home and finished remotely.
1: So he started applying for local internships, and one of the places he applied ended up offering him a full-time job.
7: So I've been there about 2 years now.
1: He says he likes the slower pace and the quality of life in the Great Lakes region, enough that he's got no plans to leave. In Cleveland, I'm Kaylee Wells for Marketplace.
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0: This is Marketplace. I'm Kai Rizdahl. Happy autumnal equinox eve, everyone. Fall starts tomorrow afternoon. Cooler weather, earlier sunsets, and a merciful end to the busy summer travel season. For airlines, the typical seasonal slowdown in demand coincides with high and rising jet fuel prices. And as Marketplace's Samantha Fields reports, that means the routes that airlines fly really do need to earn their keep.
11: For all the dire warnings heading into summer about high jet fuel prices and potential shortages, Charles Duncan at Altitude X Aviation Group says it turned out to be a good summer for airlines.
12: Demand has been red hot. Of course, high fuel prices are not welcome, but I think overall the airlines have done well.
11: Largely because they were able to pass on a lot of those costs in the form of higher airfares. But heading into fall and winter, when not as many people travel, Duncan says it's a bit of a different story.
12: When you couple the weaker demand with a spike and even more elevated cost of jet fuel, that is a challenge for the industry.
11: At the beginning of the year, jet fuel was a little over $2 a gallon on average. Now it's at $4.50 a gallon. And industry analyst Robert Mann says airline executives are not expecting it to come down anytime soon.
13: And the result is that routes that were reasonably profitable and expected to be so simply cannot be flown profitably at these higher prices.
11: So airlines are starting to cut some of them to reduce their losses.
13: Both routes and times of day on routes that are, you know, less profitable.
11: Like flights that leave midday or midweek. George Ferguson at Bloomberg Intelligence says this signals to him that airlines don't have quite as much pricing power right now as they may have thought.
14: And so they're, again, dialing back their offerings, trying to boost the ticket prices so they can recover all their increased costs.
11: Jet fuel, of course, plus maintenance and labor costs.
14: Airlines have the same challenge that the rest of us do right now, and that is that everything is going up in price. Everything.
11: And Ferguson says if costs keep climbing, we may see airlines cutting back even more into next year. I'm Samantha Fields for Marketplace.
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1: There are a few works by the man who wrote what we're hearing now which have risen to the top. Famous pieces in most every music lover's consciousness. But with this composer, there's so much more. One of the most prolific composers of all time. Someone whose curiosity about the world and musical trends was uncommonly broad. A man who traveled the world and was influenced by so much of what he heard. A refugee from France who taught successfully in California for many years. He counted among his pupils Burt Bacharach, Dave Brubeck, and William Bolcom. This week, we're hearing the influences on the music and world of Darius Milhaud. Welcome to Exploring Music. I'm Peter Van de Graaff. I once had the opportunity to make a pilgrimage to Aix-en-Provence, to Milhaud's ancestral home, and had the pleasure of telling the workers in his home exactly what he means to me. And I can't wait to share his life story and music with you. In Milhaud's autobiography, Notes Without Music, he opens with a sentence that does much to explain his life and music. I'm a Frenchman from Provence, and by religion, a Jew. Both of those aspects of his career were to inform much of his music. Milhaud's heritage runs very deep in Aix-en-Provence. His ancestors came to the area back in the Middle Ages and possibly well before. Milhaud once said, I had a marvelously happy childhood. It was filled with happy memories of exploring the area, spending summers in the beautiful family retreat, hearing the birds and the frogs, and there was always music. He had vivid memories of hearing different folk songs coming simultaneously through the windows of his bedroom, something that was to become very important to his music, as we'll hear later on. When he was just 4 years old, he remembers hearing an Italian singing Funiculi Funicula outside his window and going to the piano to pluck out the melody. His father, who was a fine amateur pianist, heard his playing, was astonished, and to the young Milhaud's delight, started humming an accompaniment to it. Shortly thereafter, he began teaching his son a little piano music and playing duets with him. His mother further encouraged him, as she possessed a fine, professionally trained contralto voice. Yet, it was the violin that became his passion. He started playing at the age of 7, and he was soon practicing 3 hours a day. He simply couldn't get enough of music. He said, at night, before I fell asleep, I would shut my eyes and imagine that I heard music so amazingly free that I could never have transcribed it. To me, it was a tremendous mystery in which my soul delighted. One of his earliest musical memories was playing the Debussy string quartet with friends. Debussy was to become his most important influence early on. Milhaud tells a story of having the opportunity to meet Debussy as he was preparing a concert. He was trembling in front of his great idol and never had the courage to tell Debussy that he too was a composer.

iconoclast, but he was, quote, bored to tears, unquote. He went to hear Tristan, same thing. He saw Parsifal. It sickened me with its pretentious vulgarity. And yet he realized their importance and purchased scores to all of Wagner's operas. But Pelléas and Boris Godunov remained always by his bedside. He then destroyed almost everything he had written up to that point, including a 600-page opera. And he wrote his first published composition, the Violin Sonata No. 1. This doesn't sound much like his mature works. In fact, Mio later said that he didn't like the work. Let's hear the first movement of his first published composition, the Violin Sonata No. 1, with Mauro Tortorelli and Angela Meluso.

violinist Mauro Tortorelli and pianist Angela Meluzzo in the first movement of the first violin sonata, early music by Darius Milhaud. Milhaud's friend, Maurice Ravel, helped set up the first performance of the piece, and as you noticed, perhaps it's very Ravel-inspired. It's maybe a little bit of traditional Catalan folk song influence as well. The Catalan region of Spain is just across the Gulf du Lion from Aix-en-Provence. One of his first teachers was Paul Ducas. Ducas taught many fine composers, including Joaquin Rodrigo and Maurice Duruflé, but Milhaud didn't think much of his teaching, and yet he liked the man and his music so much that he overlooked that. Jacques Ibert and Arthur Honegger were among his school pals. On a vacation from school, he went back home and wrote his first string quartet. And here's the first movement of his first string quartet of as many. It's with the Fanny Mendelssohn Quartet.

0: That was the Fanny Mendelssohn Quartet and the first movement of Darius Milhaud's String Quartet No. 1. One neighbor said of the quartet, "It sounds like Arab music." Another said, "Good heavens, this is hot stuff." At a concert, the prominent publisher Jacques Durand approached him and said simply, "I would like to publish your string quartet. Come by tomorrow and sign the papers." And he was off and running. It's Darius Milhaud all this week on Exploring Music. Why not drop us a line and tell us what you think at exploringmusic.org.
1: Hi, I'm Ravenna Koenig, the West Coast Bureau Chief for NPR. 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NPR also has bureau chiefs for the Northeast, the South, the Midwest, and the Mountain West, not to mention 246 member stations across the country.
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0: Milhaud's circle of friends was expanding as he became close with Ravel and Satie, and the author and diplomat Claudel, who would figure very prominently in Milhaud's life in just a few years. His first project with Claudel was to write music to accompany the play Protée. And here is the overture to Protée. It's conducted by a very close friend and longtime associate of Darius Milhaud, Pierre Monteux, who leads the San Francisco Symphony.

Pierre Monteux conducting the San Francisco Symphony in the overture to the music for the play Protée by Claudel, but the music by Darius Milhaud. Another of Milhaud's teachers, Charles-Marie Vidor, said about Milhaud's dissonances, "The worst thing is, you get used to them." About this time, Milhaud heard a two-part canon from Bach's musical offering where the two voices play completely different music, but come together to form something completely new.

the Canon Perpetuus from the musical offering of Johann Sebastian Bach, which really opened up Mio's ears in marvelous ways. He thought, what if two completely different tonalities or tone centers were to happen simultaneously? Now I'd like to demonstrate this for you in playing something from Mio's String Quartet number 12. Here is how it sounds in the first violin part.

Nice little simple melody. Here's what it sounds like in the second violin part. Now cleanse your ears from what you just heard and listen to this.

Here's what viola sound. And finally, the cello part.

They all sound fine by themselves, but when you put them together, we have polytonality. Each part playing in a different key, as we hear this from the 12th Quartet by Millot.

They satisfied my ear more than the normal ones, meaning the normal chords, for a polytonal chord is more subtly sweet and more violently potent. The essential part of the music, however, remains the melodic line, unquote. The Arcana String Quartet performing part of Millau's 12th Quartet, which I think very vividly demonstrates his use of multiple tonalities simultaneously. It's polytonality. And as he experimented with these new sounds, thrilling things began to happen, and this became part of his musical style throughout the rest of his life. Millau's health began to suffer, and as World War I broke out, he was rejected from serving in the military because of that. At the same time, his friend Paul Claudel was appointed French minister to Brazil, and he invited Millau to accompany him as his secretary, and this was to change everything for the young composer. Millau was reluctant to leave his beloved France behind, but a close friend was killed in action, and he felt that the trip would help him heal from his loss. It took 18 days to cross the ocean, leaving from Portugal. He arrived in Rio de Janeiro in 1917, finding an intoxicating new world before him. He said, "Rio had a potent charm. It's difficult to describe that lovely bay, tinged with fantastically shaped mountains, covered with a light shading of forest, sometimes topped with lines of palm trees that stand out like ostrich feathers in the murky light of the tropics, against a sky shrouded in pearly gray clouds." He often took walks and was captivated by the sights and sounds. Again, Millau. "No sooner had the sun set than all kinds of crickets, toads, and birds with dull, sharp, or staccato cries peopled the forest night." Let's hear some of his Souvenirs of Brazil, Saudades do Brasil, with pianist William Bolcom, who had studied with Darius Milhaud.

William Bolcom performing from the Saudades do Brasil, The Souvenirs of Brazil by Darius Milhaud, his teacher. Quoting Milhaud again, "My first contact with Brazilian folklore was very sudden. I arrived in the middle of carnival and immediately sensed the crazy gaiety that possessed the whole town. 6 weeks before carnival is due to begin, groups of musicians walk the streets on Saturday or Sunday evenings, select a little square, and dance to the sounds of a violão, it's a kind of guitar, and percussion instruments. One of the dancers' favorite amusements is to improvise words to a tune repeated over and over again, producing a sort of hypnosis. For 6 weeks, the whole crowd is passionately given over to dancing and singing." This spirit is reflected in the famous work he wrote a few years after returning, which is called Scaramouche, after a famous Commedia dell'arte character. Let's hear a performance of that with John Ogden and Brenda Lucas in the two-piano version.

Performance of the famous Scaramouche by Darius Milhaud, Brazilian-inspired music with John Ogden and Brenda Lucas at the piano. Continuing now to quote Darius Milhaud about his experiences in Brazil, I was fascinated with the rhythms of this popular music. There was an imperceptible pause in the syncopation, which I found very difficult to grasp. So I bought a lot of tangos and tried to play them with their syncopated rhythms. At last, my efforts were rewarded. Milhaud loved the music of Ernesto Nazareth, whom he went to hear often. Milhaud said his elusive, mournful, liquid way of playing also gave me deeper insight into the Brazilian soul. Darius Milhaud himself heard. This is a dance called a choro, kind of street music in Brazil. The title is Apanhei Te Cavaquinho, which is I Caught You, and the cavaquinho is a kind of a folk instrument.

Brazilian composer Ernesto Nazareth performing one of his choros. It's not hard to hear how Nazareth inspired the Scaramouche we heard a bit ago. Yet that wasn't the only source of inspiration at the time for Millot. He still had his experiments with polytonality on his mind, and he wrote a series of six little symphonies for orchestra. Little is the operative word here, as they each last less than 7 minutes. And he said that he had the sinfonias of Monteverdi in mind, not the symphonies of Beethoven. Here is the third of these little symphonies, where you can hear most clearly the clarinet and bassoon in the opening measures playing melodies in two different keys at the same time. It's with Darius Milhaud himself conducting the Luxembourg Orchestra.

The Little Symphony No. 3 by Millau. He subtitled that the Serenade Symphony, and he conducted the Luxembourg Orchestra. Yes, that was a whole symphony, and the audience was baffled by it. It lasts all of 3.5 minutes. While in Brazil, he was able to meet many of the important artists and musicians of the day who were passing through this international center, including, of course, Brazilian Heitor Villa-Lobos, but also itinerant musicians such as Artur Rubinstein, Diaghilev's Ballet Russe, Vaclav Nijinsky, Ernest Ansermé, Enrico Caruso, all of which would bear fruit for him later on. Although composed in 1941, our next music has reference back to his time in Brazil, as many later works did. And let's end this first day with the second piano concerto, the third movement. Here is Bernhard Kontarski conducting the Luxembourg Orchestra. The pianist is Grant Johannesson.

That was the third movement, very Brazilian-inspired, from the Piano Concerto No. 2 by Darius Milhaud with Grand Johannessen Piano, Luxembourg Orchestra, conductor Bernhard Kuntarski. Milhaud's education was not yet complete. He had polytonality, Brazil, his violin. His next big step was his interactions with Jean Cocteau, Poulenc, Honegger, and others of his generation. Tomorrow, it's Milhaud and Les Six. Do join me.